0: National Radio News.
1: Good morning, I'm Laura Devoy. The Fair Work Commission will today hand down its annual wage review, revealing how much the minimum wage will increase for almost 3 million workers. The Australian Council of Trade Unions has called for an increase of 6%. The Australian Industry Group says it would support a 3.9% rise, while the Australian Chamber of Commerce wants a 3.5% increase. Treasurer Jim Chalmers told the ABC workers on the minimum wage need and deserve a decent increase.
2: Well, governments for good reason don't nominate a specific number, but we made our view extremely clear on this occasion, as we have on other occasions. We need to see a sustainable real wage increase for millions of workers on awards and on the minimum wage. This is a really important way to help people with the cost of living.
1: The decision will be revealed at 10 a.m. Australian Eastern Standard Time. Victoria's Department of Health could soon have stronger powers to intervene and cancel an IVF provider's registration. A review of IVF practices was ordered last year after a series of bungles involving a provider. In a statement, the government says the review identified significant shortcomings in the current national system, including a lack of consistency across states. The state will introduce legislation to Parliament today, which proposes separating registration from accreditation and strict new standards to maintain accreditation. An investigation is underway after a 9-year-old boy was hit by a marked police car on Sydney's North Shore. The incident occurred about 7:20 last night when police were responding to a fire at a park in St Leonard's. The boy was taken to the Sydney Children's Hospital in a stable condition. Australia now has 178 billionaires, the highest number ever recorded. According to anti-poverty organisation Oxfam, their total wealth exceeds $668 billion. Analysis of the Australian Financial Review Rich List shows the 20 richest Australians hold more wealth than the bottom 3 million households. Mining magnate Gina Rinehart is the richest Australian with more than $39 billion. The US biotechnology company Moderna says it's working with a global health coalition to develop a potential vaccine for a rare strain of Ebola, which is linked to an outbreak in the Democratic Republic of Congo. The BBC's Richard Cago reports.
3: The Coalition for Epidemic Preparedness Innovations has pledged up to $50 million to support Moderna's work on a potential vaccine against the Bundibugyo species of Ebola. The virus is suspected to have killed more than 250 people in eastern Congo. The funding will support research, manufacturing, and later-stage trials if early results are promising. Moderna says it will use the same messenger RNA technology that helped produce vaccines during the COVID pandemic.
1: Damaging winds are continuing today in Australia's southeastern states. A severe weather warning is in place for parts of South Australia's west coast, Mount Lofty and Flinders Ranges, Victoria's Gippsland region and parts of the mid-north coast, south coast, northern, central and southern tablelands, Hunter, southwest slopes and Snowy Mountains districts in New South Wales. The Bureau of Meteorology says a deep low pressure system and associated cold front has been moving across the country. Turning to sport, in tennis, world number one Aryna Sabalenka has cruised past Naomi Osaka to reach the quarterfinals of the French Open. 25th seed Diana Schneider beat 19th seed Madison Keys 6-3, 3-6, 6-love. Maya Halinska and 22nd seed Anna Kalinskaya are also through to the quarters.
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1: Hello, I'm Laura Devoy. The Australian Council of Trade Unions has welcomed a pay rise for Australia's lowest paid workers. The Fair Work Commission has this morning handed down its annual wage review, which contains a 4.75% rise to the minimum wage. About 100,000 of Australia's lowest paid workers will get a pay rise of nearly 6%, which was in line with what unions were calling for. ACTU Secretary Sally McManus says it's a really good outcome for those struggling with the cost of living.
2: In particular, of course, the lowest paid Aussies are the ones that are struggling the most with cost of living, and they need this pay rise absolutely. This will allow them to not just pay their bills, but to start making up some of what they've lost since 2021.
1: Meantime, the Greens have criticised the rise, saying with inflation expected to rise to 4.8% this year, it won't help low-paid workers to pay the rent. Survivors of sexual violence in the Australian military will be able to discuss their abuse at an upcoming inquiry after the government waived gag orders. Veterans Minister Matt Keogh has written to victims saying the government will not seek to enforce any non-disclosure agreements. It comes after a campaign by those who had suffered abuse, whistleblowers and civil society organisations. Former airwoman Julia Delaforce says veterans should not have to ask permission to speak about their lived experiences of military sexual violence. An inquiry into the AUKUS pact has been launched by former Labor Minister Peter Garrett. He's leading the five-month-long probe alongside former Chief of Defence Chris Barry, former Western Australian Premier and Federal Minister Carmen Lawrence, Leanne Minshall from the Australia Institute and Indigenous community leader Karina Lester. The inquiry will look into the deal between Australia, the UK and the US, which will see Canberra acquire nuclear-powered submarines. A final report is due by the end of October. Online retailers have been asked to halt sales of toys and games which contain small, high-powered magnets. David Wilson has the details.
3: The Australian Competition and Consumer Commission is investigating the supply of toys containing banned magnets. Certain separable or loose small, high-powered magnets are banned under Australian consumer law because of the risk of injury or death if swallowed. The ACCC says it's extremely concerned sellers are listing products containing the magnets on online marketplaces. It sent retailers, including Amazon, eBay and Kogan, takedown requests for affected listings and has sought additional measures to prevent sellers from relisting the same or similar products. Anyone who has purchased the products is urged to keep them out of reach of children.
1: Turning to sport, in rugby union, winger Corey Toole has recommitted to Australia. The 26-year-old represented Australia in rugby sevens at the 2022 Commonwealth Games and 2024 Olympics and made his debut for the Wallabies last year. He's re-signed with the ACT Brumbies until the end of 2028. And Madison Levi has remained with Australia's squad in Europe and is gunning to overcome a knee injury to line up in the World Rugby Sevens series finale.
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1: Hello, I'm Laura Devoy. The Australian Council of Trade Unions has welcomed a pay rise for Australia's lowest paid workers. The Fair Work Commission has this morning handed down its annual wage review, which contains a 4.75% rise to the minimum wage. About 100,000 of Australia's lowest paid workers will get a pay rise of nearly 6%, which was in line with what unions were calling for. ACTU Secretary Sally McManus says it's a really good outcome for those struggling with the cost of living.
2: In particular, of course, the lowest paid Aussies are the ones that are struggling the most with cost of living, and they need this pay rise absolutely. This will allow them to not just pay their bills, but to start making up some of what they've lost since 2021.
1: Meantime, the Greens have criticised the rise, saying with inflation expected to rise to 4.8% this year, it won't help low-paid workers to pay the rent. Survivors of sexual violence in the Australian military will be able to discuss their abuse at an upcoming inquiry after the government waived gag orders. Veterans Minister Matt Keogh has written to victims saying the government will not seek to enforce any non-disclosure agreements. It comes after a campaign by those who had suffered abuse, whistleblowers and civil society organisations. Former airwoman Julia Delaforce says veterans should not have to ask permission to speak about their lived experiences of military sexual violence. An inquiry into the AUKUS pact has been launched by former Labor Minister Peter Garrett. He's leading the five-month-long probe alongside former Chief of Defence Chris Barry, former Western Australian Premier and Federal Minister Carmen Lawrence, Leanne Minshall from the Australia Institute and Indigenous community leader Karina Lester. The inquiry will look into the deal between Australia, the UK and the US, which will see Canberra acquire nuclear-powered submarines. A final report is due by the end of October. Online retailers have been asked to halt sales of toys and games which contain small, high-powered magnets. David Wilson has the details.
3: The Australian Competition and Consumer Commission is investigating the supply of toys containing banned magnets. Certain separable or loose small high-powered magnets are banned under Australian consumer law because of the risk of injury or death if swallowed. The ACCC says it's extremely concerned sellers are listing products containing the magnets on online marketplaces. It sent retailers, including Amazon, eBay and Kogan, takedown requests for affected listings and has sought additional measures to prevent sellers from relisting the same or similar products. Anyone who has purchased the products is urged to keep them out of reach of children.
1: Turning to sport, in rugby union, winger Corey Toole has recommitted to Australia. The 26-year-old represented Australia in rugby sevens at the 2022 Commonwealth Games and 2024 Olympics and made his debut for the Wallabies last year. He's re-signed with the ACT Brumbies until the end of 2028. And Madison Levi has remained with Australia's squad in Europe and is gunning to overcome a knee injury to line up in the World Rugby Sevens series finale.
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The Creed of al-Tahawi, written by the scholar Abu Ja'far al-Tahawi, is a summary of the Creed of Ahl al-Sunnah wal-Jama'ah and is in accordance with the doctrine of the scholars of Islam, Abu Hanifa al-Nu'man ibn Thabit al-Kufi, Abu Yusuf Ya'qub ibn Ibrahim al-Ansari, and Abu Abdullah Muhammad ibn al-Hasan al-Shaybani. May Allah reward them all for their good deeds. Statement number 42. Imam al-Tahawi says, certainly Allah Ta'ala knew eternally the number of all those who shall enter paradise and the number of all those who shall enter hell. This number is neither increased nor decreased. Also he knows their deeds, for he, Allah, has known what they shall do. Everyone's route is paved for that which one is created for. Explanation. The author asserts that everything is known to Allah, including the number of people who will enter paradise and those who will enter hellfire. Since Allah knows that, this takes place according to His will and by His creating. The last statement in the aforementioned text is in a Sahih Hadith narrated by Al-Bukhari, Muslim, and others, where the Prophet sallallahu alayhi wa sallam said, وَكُلُّمْ مُيَسَّرٌ لِمَا خُلِقَ لَهُ. It means, the slave whom Allah willed for to enter paradise, Allah willed for him to do the deeds that will lead him to paradise. On the other hand, the slave whom Allah willed for to enter hellfire, Allah willed for him to do the deeds which will lead him to hellfire, dying without repenting of them. Statement number 43. Imam al-Tahawi says, the consequences of one's deeds depend on one's ending. The fortunate is the one for whom Allah eternally preordained to die as a believer, and the unfortunate is the one for whom Allah eternally preordained to die as a non-believer. Explanation. The person is judged depending on his ending. A person may be a non-believer, then becomes a believer, and dies as a believer. He will be judged as a believer. Whoever dies as a non-believer will be judged as a non-believer. He whom Allah eternally willed for to die as a believer is fortunate, and he whom Allah eternally willed for to die as a non-believer is unfortunate. Statement number 44. Imam al-Tahawi says, the reality of the Qadr, destining, is the secret of Allah Ta'ala kept from His creation. Neither the favored angels nor the sent prophets know about it. Going deep into this matter and being pensive about it is a means to committing sins, a ladder to deprivation, and a step to exceeding the bounds. So be utterly cautious of having such pensiveness and forbidden thoughts, and of following vain whispers about Qadr. Certainly Allah Ta'ala has concealed the knowledge of the Qadr from mankind and has forbidden them to cast about it. Allah Ta'ala said in the Qur'an in Surah Al-Anbiya, Ayah 23, لا يسأل عما يفعل وهم يسألون. It means, Allah is not questioned about what He, Allah, does, but the creations are. So whoever objectionably asks, why did Allah do so, has rejected the judgment of the book. Whoever rejects the judgment of the book is among the non-believers. Explanation. No one knows the reality of the Qadr, destining. We are forbidden to seek it as stated in the hadith narrated by Al-Bayhaqi, إِذَا ذُكِرَ الْقَدَرُ فَأَمْسِكُوا. However, we are required to know its meaning, which is Allah's making things the way they are. Allah does whatever He wills. Whoever objects to Allah is a non-believer, and Allah knows best.

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1: Hello, I'm Laura Devoy. The Australian Council of Trade Unions has welcomed a pay rise for Australia's lowest paid workers. The Fair Work Commission has this morning handed down its annual wage review, which contains a 4.75% rise to the minimum wage. About 100,000 of Australia's lowest paid workers will get a pay rise of nearly 6%, which was in line with what unions were calling for. ACTU Secretary Sally McManus says it's a really good outcome for those struggling with the cost of living.
2: In particular, of course, the lowest paid Aussies are the ones that are struggling the most with cost of living, and they need this pay rise absolutely. This will allow them to not just pay their bills, but to start making up some of what they've lost since 2021.
1: Meantime, the Greens have criticised the rise, saying with inflation expected to rise to 4.8% this year, it won't help low-paid workers to pay the rent. Survivors of sexual violence in the Australian military will be able to discuss their abuse at an upcoming inquiry after the government waived gag orders. Veterans Minister Matt Keogh has written to victims saying the government will not seek to enforce any non-disclosure agreements. It comes after a campaign by those who had suffered abuse, whistleblowers and civil society organisations. Former airwoman Julia Delaforce says veterans should not have to ask permission to speak about their lived experiences of military sexual violence. An inquiry into the AUKUS pact has been launched by former Labor Minister Peter Garrett. He's leading the five-month-long probe alongside former Chief of Defence Chris Barry, former Western Australian Premier and Federal Minister Carmen Lawrence, Leanne Minshall from the Australia Institute and Indigenous community leader Karina Lester. The inquiry will look into the deal between Australia, the UK and the US, which will see Canberra acquire nuclear-powered submarines. A final report is due by the end of October. Online retailers have been asked to halt sales of toys and games which contain small, high-powered magnets. David Wilson has the details.
3: The Australian Competition and Consumer Commission is investigating the supply of toys containing banned magnets. Certain separable or loose small, high-powered magnets are banned under Australian consumer law because of the risk of injury or death if swallowed. The ACCC says it's extremely concerned sellers are listing products containing the magnets on online marketplaces. It sent retailers, including Amazon, eBay and Kogan, takedown requests for affected listings and has sought additional measures to prevent sellers from relisting the same or similar products. Anyone who has purchased the products is urged to keep them out of reach of children.
1: Turning to sport, in rugby union, winger Corey Toole has recommitted to Australia. The 26-year-old represented Australia in rugby sevens at the 2022 Commonwealth Games and 2024 Olympics and made his debut for the Wallabies last year. He's re-signed with the ACT Brumbies until the end of 2028. And Madison Levi has remained with Australia's squad in Europe and is gunning to overcome a knee injury to line up in the World Rugby Sevens Series finale.
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Good afternoon and welcome to Connecting Communities. I'm Suhad and I'll be with you this afternoon on a great show that I hope you will all enjoy. I'd like to know how you all are going out there in our second day of winter. And it is cold today and it's a bit of rain, subhanAllah, on and off all day. InshaAllah, we'll let you know about the weather soon. And I'd like to know from you how you're spending your winter day. 0410-830-930 is our WhatsApp number and we'd love to hear from you. Tell us if you like winter or summer or autumn or which season do you prefer. SubhanAllah, each season has its own specialty, I guess. Now, we have begun with winter and it's colder, so you need to look after yourselves. I'm sure there's going to be a lot of fluid people out there, so make sure you drink lots of fluid and hot tea or whatever you prefer. InshaAllah, I'm going to go out with this lovely chant and I dedicate it to everyone out there. I hope you will enjoy it. And we'll be back to tell you more about what we have for you installed this afternoon.

This chant is specially dedicated to all of you out there and to a special person that has requested it this afternoon. I hope you are enjoying it.

Today is Tuesday, the 2nd of June, as we mentioned, and it's the 16th day of Dhul Hujjah. SubhanAllah, already it's 16 days. And we'll tell you the prayer times and what's left of them for today. Maghrib will be at 4:57 p.m. Aisha will be at 6:21 p.m. And for tomorrow, Fajr time will be at 5:22 a.m. and sunrise will be at 6:52 a.m. May Allah accept our prayers. Ameen.

And the weather for today, they said it right now it's 14 degrees and maximum was 20 and overnight minimum is 14. Shower or two. It's been raining on and off today. I'd like to know how it is at the moment out there. Give us a message and let us know on 0410 830 930.

at the moment in our location here in Sefton and Chester Hill. Sunny conditions expected around 4 p.m. Wind gusts up to 50 kilometres per hour, making the temperature feel like 13 degrees. SubhanAllah.

I hope that you're enjoying this lovely chant. Inshallah, we'll try and put it at the end for you. Meanwhile, we have to continue with our show, and we'll be talking about immunization again. Inshallah, we have today's program. Dima will be talking about immunization in pregnancies, and we're going to have this segment for you in Arabic and in English. We'll start with the English version, and inshallah, we'll move to the Arabic one as well. So stay tuned.

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2: 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And today we are joined with our lovely guest who will introduce herself.
3: 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I work at the Public Health Unit at Southwestern Sydney Local Health District.
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3: Thank you.
2: Dima, it's a pleasure to have you here, and this is a very interesting topic about vaccines. Are there any vaccines that affect fertility in women or men?
3: This question about if the vaccine can affect fertility is very common and comes up often, especially online. The good news is that vaccines, including COVID-19 vaccine and human papilloma virus, have not been shown to affect fertility in women or men, and that across all vaccines. But because the main concern usually circulates around COVID-19 vaccine and human papilloma virus, there has been a lot of studies on millions of people and research to compare vaccinated and unvaccinated people. And according to the research, they could not find that a vaccine affected fertility, lowered pregnancy rate, or worsened the fertility outcome after vaccination between the two groups when they compared the outcome between vaccinated and unvaccinated people.
2: Right.
3: However, I just want to give an example. Some of the vaccine preventable illnesses, so if you get sick with some of the diseases that we're trying to prevent with vaccination, for example, rubella infection. Rubella infection can, if the pregnant lady catch rubella during pregnancy, that could cause miscarriage, fetal death, or serious birth defect. Also, with the vaccine, HPV vaccine that we give to prevent cervical cancer, if the woman get cervical cancer, that would require obviously treatment, and the treatment will affect the ability to have children. So with the vaccine, we're trying to prevent diseases that might affect fertility.
2: Why do some people worry about vaccines and fertility?
3: Fertility and pregnancy are very personal topics, and even the small hint of risk can feel very frightening, and that's totally understandable. And often people do not know their fertility status until they're obviously trying to conceive. So, and fertility changes with age and can affect people on a personal and emotional level. And especially when a new vaccine is introduced, people might feel that there hasn't been enough time to see the long-term effect of the vaccine, so especially on reproduction. And that's very common and understandable for people to worry about the vaccine and the effect of the vaccine and affect it on fertility. However, there is a wide range of strong evidence that proves the vaccine are safe.
2: Right. And you saying that, how does evidence from studies help reassure people about fertility and vaccines?
3: Yeah, very good question. So there has been extensive studies from different countries, not just Australia, and they look at tens of thousands of women and men, and they compare people who were vaccinated with those who were not. And pregnancy rate, miscarriage rate, and birth outcome are all the same in both groups. So people can still get pregnant after vaccination. And this strongly suggests the vaccine do not cause fertility issues. Also, one point I would like to add, after approval, vaccines are tracked through the National Safety Monitoring System here in Australia, and fertility problems have not shown up over time. And that's why health experts are confident and the evidence is based on strong, consistent evidence.
2: I see. Are there myths about vaccines and fertility that are common in our community?
3: Yes, there is several fertility-related vaccine myths, such as COVID-19 or HPV vaccine that might cause infertility. And these are very common and they are heard in our community, especially between people of childbearing age. These myths have been seen locally in Australia and internationally as well. They tend to spread through social media, Facebook and Instagram and TikTok, or messaging apps and word of mouth, but these kind of sources. And these

0: technology can check whether you are already protected against some infections. So some vaccines are best given before you get pregnant, such as measles, mumps, and rubella vaccine and varicella vaccine. You cannot have these vaccines during pregnancy. So, however, catching measles or chickenpox while you're pregnant can lead to serious complications, such as miscarriage, early birth, or baby being born smaller than expected. So if you're planning to become pregnant, it's important to talk to your doctor early so vaccinations can be checked and updated before pregnancy.
1: Right. Even though they have taken those vaccines before, they still have to do them again?
0: That's why we do blood tests, so to check immunity, and we see if you don't need them or you need them, just to check that you produce mm-hmm. them, the immune system kicked in, and we have evidence that you are protected.
1: Right. Which vaccines are recommended during pregnancy and why?
0: So vaccine recommended during pregnancy generally are very safe and effective for both mother and baby. Because a pregnant woman often face an increased risk of illness from infections. When a pregnant woman is vaccinated, she's protected and she protected herself, and also she passes antibodies to the baby through the womb. This gives the baby early protection during the few months of life when they are very young to be vaccinated. So there is three vaccines that are recommended during pregnancy, and they are free for pregnant lady. So the first is influenza vaccine to help protect the mom, the pregnant lady, and the baby as well when they are early in life and they're very fragile and they can't have the vaccine. The second vaccine is the RSV vaccine, help protect babies from severe RSV disease in their first few months of life. But however, if the mother missed the vaccine during pregnancy, then the baby should get the vaccine at birth. The third vaccine is the pertussis vaccine or whooping cough, and that protects babies before they can be vaccinated at 2 months of age. And a study indicate that 9 out of 10 babies under the 3 months of age are protected against whooping cough if their mother received the whooping cough vaccine during pregnancy.
1: What are the risks of skipping recommended vaccines during pregnancy?
0: Skipping recommended vaccines during pregnancy increase the risk of serious illnesses for both the mom and the newborn, especially in the first few months of age. So especially in the first few months of life when babies are too young to be fully vaccinated themselves. Infant can become very sick very quickly, and some diseases can be life-threatening and fatal. So I'm going to give example about the whooping cough or the pertussis. The whooping cough is very dangerous for young babies. Babies under 6 months of age can develop severe coughing fits. They might stop breathing or need hospitalization or death. Most babies are hospitalized with whooping cough are too young to be vaccinated themselves. So it's very important that the mom during pregnancy get the vaccine so she pass the protection to the baby before birth. Also, RSV can cause bronchiolitis and pneumonia in babies. Bronchiolitis can lead to fast breathing in babies, feeding difficulties. The baby might get dehydrated and need hospitalization. Very young babies might need oxygen or extended hospital stay. So protection during pregnancy help reduce the risk of severe RSV disease in early life. Also, influenza can be very severe in pregnancy and in newborn as well. So pregnant women are more likely to become very ill from the flu, and infection can increase the risk of early birth. Also, babies who catch the flu can develop serious complication and might need hospitalization as well.
1: It's funny you say that, because we did mention an episode on RSV virus and it was quite interesting.
0: Yeah.
1: And they did say that it's vulnerable in babies and old people.
0: Yeah, because their immune system is still not developed and they get sick very quickly.
1: Are vaccines?

0: vaccine safe with breastfeeding?
1: So most routine vaccines are safe during breastfeeding. People should speak to their GP, discuss that, and discuss their concerns. Vaccinating people who are breastfeeding does not diminish the value or quality of breast milk produced. Lactation can be impacted when breastfeeding person become ill, such as like if they get sick with the flu or any other diseases, then it might affect the milk production.
0: Why is it important to discuss vaccines with a GP or midwife before or during pregnancy?
1: Yep. Talking with your GP or midwife helps women get accurate, trusted advice about which vaccine they need and when it is safe, the safest time to have them. Healthcare providers can check vaccination history, arrange blood tests if needed, and tailor advice to each woman's health and pregnancy stage. So these discussions help ensure that the protection for both mother and baby, especially in the baby's first months of life. So vaccines are safe during pregnancy and if they are given at the right time. Vaccines that should be given before pregnancy are not missed, and question and any concern from the mom is all answered with evidence-based information.
0: Are there resources or reliable information women can refer to outside the clinic?
1: Yes. So reliable resources, including the Australian Department of Health, New South Wales Health, sharing knowledge about immunisation, and the Health Direct website as well, and of course the antenatal care providers. 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
0: Right. Could I just go back to the question on the importance to discuss vaccines with a GP?
1: Yeah.
0: What advice would you give to people that are anti-vaccine?
1: I think it's better to always discuss with the GP if they have any concern, do their research, but always go to evidence-based information. Don't read off Facebook or Instagram or TikTok. Always go to research result, evidence-based website that really give you the evidence. There is something behind, there is research behind it, not just a word of mouth or just and evidence-based information.
0: Due to social media, there's a lot out there.
1: Yeah, there's
0: so
1: a lot.
0: So people do get confused.
1: Yeah, and people make things up. But again, you need to look at the research, discuss with the doctor. He will always be like your best, like give you the best information mm-hmm. and your best interest. Yeah.
0: And they would have the evidence, as you
1: yes,
0: said.
1: Yes, exactly.
0: What is your advice to our listeners?
1: I always recommend that you always speak to your GP. The GP always knows your medical background, know your diseases, and will recommend the best vaccination for you because it will be different from one person to another. So it depends what's your health status, and then what's your background, what vaccine you had, what vaccine you missed, because we all come from different countries. They have different schedule. You might have missed some of the vaccines in your country. So it's always good to look back, see what you've received, what vaccine you've mm-hmm. received, your current status, what risk you have. If you have immune system problems or anything, they need to look at this, at your health, current health status, and decide or recommend what's best for you.
0: Wow, thank you so much. That has been very beneficial. I'm sure our listeners will enjoy it.
1: Thank you so much for joining us.
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I hope that you enjoyed that interview with Dima. And now we have her again in Arabic talking about vaccines, pregnancy and women's health. I hope you will enjoy the Arabic interview as well. We're going to go out with this lovely chant and then continue with our show.

Welcome back, dear listeners. I hope that you did enjoy this interview in Arabic with Haji Hanadi. Inshallah, next week we have Sheikh Ibrahim al-Shafi'i, and he will be talking about immunization and Islamic judgment of it. Inshallah, you're tuning to 92.1 FM Muslim Community Radio, and we've come to the end of our show. I hope that you did enjoy it. I will be back with you next week. Stay tuned to your favorite station. Until then, inshallah, I'll be with you next week.

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1: بارك الله فيك لها التوضيح شيخ.
0: بارك فيك.
1: Sadi listeners, in this last verse, the Sheikh mentioned in terms of the rules of the recitation that apply, that we have for Habal over here on the Ba Sakoon. So again, we have the Qalqala. And then on the Lam, we have Tanween. And followed by that, we have a Meem. So it would be Idgham bi Ghunnah, because the Meem is from Huruf Yarmulun. And then after the Meem, we have another Meem Mushaddada. So the Noon over here, you don't pronounce it. So you'll pronounce it as Habalum Mim Masad. So you'll go straight away from the Mim al Mushaddada to the following Mim al Mushaddada without pronouncing the Noon in between. Because again, there's another Idgham bi Ghunnahi. And then in the last word, Masad, we have the Dal. And because of us stopping on the Dal, we are applying a Sukoon. So we must apply over here the Qalqala to the Dal. And as we mentioned in previous episodes, dear listeners, on the bottom of the Dal here, there is a small meme, which is an indication that we have iqlab. And the iqlab here is that ordinarily, if you were to continue the recitation, there'll be a tanween on the dal. So it would be, for example, masadin. But because if we want to continue the recitation to the following surah, which is Surah Al-Ikhlas, we would swap the tanween with a meme, and we would recite it as Masadim Bismillahir Rahmanir Rahim Qul Huwallahu Ahad. And again, as we mentioned last time, that if you were to connect and continue the recitation to the following surah, you can't just stop at the end of the basmala. You must continue to the end of the first verse of the following surah to not give the impression that the basmala is part of the original surah, the first surah that you're reciting from. So that is a very important benefit as well. سمعت الشيخ لو نبين معنى آخر آية من هذه السورة بارك الله فيك.
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1: بارك الله فيك شيخ. So in explaining the last verse of this surah, the Sheikh mentioned again that the Damir here is in the word Jidiha, is back to the wife of Abu Lahab, who we mentioned is the one-eyed Jamil, the sister of Abu Sufyan ibn Harb. And we know that Abu Sufyan ibn Harb is the father of Muawiyah. So over here, the meaning of it is that there will be around her neck a twisted iron chain. And this was mentioned by Al-Az ibn Abd al-Salam. And he said that the meaning of this verse is that on the Day of Judgment, there will be around the neck of Abu Lahab's wife, Jamil, there will be an iron chain that it will be twisted and will be 70 cubits in length. We ask Allah subhanahu wa ta'ala to protect us from the torture in the hereafter. Allahumma ameen.
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1: And the listeners, there is an important benefit as well for this surah. Al-Qurtubi said that the ruling that Abu Lahab and his wife in this surah, that they will remain everlasting in hellfire. They'll be tortured everlastingly in hellfire. that this is contingent upon them remaining in a state of blasphemy until they die. So that means it was revealed to the Prophet alayhi salatu wasalam during their life that they will be tortured in hellfire everlastingly. And when they in fact died as blasphemers, what the Prophet alayhi salatu wasalam had foretold came true. So subhanallah, this verse contains a miracle for the Prophet alayhi salatu wasalam and this surah as well, because it provided the Prophet alayhi salatu wasalam information about the ending of Abu Lahab and the ending of his wife Jamil, and Allah subhanahu wa ta'ala knows best. Barakallahu feekum Fadilat Shaykh.
0: Ameen.
1: Barakallahu feekum dear listeners for staying tuned to this beautiful radio station and for joining us for yet another episode of the Hukm al-Din program, and Allah subhanahu wa ta'ala knows best. We ask Allah to protect us from the torture in the hereafter. Allahumma ameen. Wassalamu alaikum wa rahmatullahi wa barakatuh.

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7: I ask the Lord Allah, I ask Him for help and guidance and forgiveness for our sins. For those whom Allah guides are the guided ones, and those whom Allah does not guide are the misguided ones. I believe and confidently affirm that Allah is the only God, and that Prophet Muhammad is His slave and messenger. I ask Allah to raise the rank of Prophet Muhammad, who was sent to bring mercy to the world, to guide and to warn and to give good tidings. He delivered the message and gave the best advice to the world. We ask Allah to reward him on our behalf. Prophet Ayyub, known in English as Job, was one of the richest prophets before afflictions fell upon him. Eventually, these afflictions were lifted from him. Prophet Ayyub lived in one of the villages of Huran in the land of Sham, between Damascus and Adriat in Jordan. Allah had given him good health, vast riches, many children, and he had expansive, fertile land. There he lived, thanking Allah for his bestowments, comforting the slaves of Allah, having mercy on the poor, taking care of widows and orphans, visiting the lonely, and being generous to his guests. Some time later, great afflictions and pain fell upon Prophet Ayyub. This was not because he was without a high rank, but because Allah wanted to increase his reward in the hereafter. Prophet Muhammad sallallahu alayhi wa sallam said, أَشَدُّ النَّاسِ بَلَاءً الْأَنْبِيَاءِ ثُمَّ الْأَمْثَلُ فَالْأَمْثَلُ يُبْتَلَ الرَّجُلُ عَلَى حَسَبِ دِينِهِ, which means the strongest hardships happen to prophets and to people in accordance with their rank. The higher the rank, the stronger the affliction. And so, when people remembered the afflictions of Prophet Ayyub, his patience throughout the years, his endurance, and him being the best man of his time, they would prepare themselves to put up with similar hardships. It was said that the devils of the jinn burnt Prophet Ayyub's belongings, destroyed his sheep, camels, and slaves, and spoiled his farmland. When Ayyub saw all that and what had happened to his belongings, he did not object to Allah's will. He said, Allah owns what he has given and what he has taken away. He owns everything. To him, thanks are due no matter what the conditions. The devils of the jinn returned to their evil deeds and destruction on earth. They targeted the children of Prophet Ayyub next, who were happily enjoying Allah's bestowment on them in their father's palace. The devils shook the palace until the walls fell on top of Ayyub's children. They were all killed, and none of them was saved. When Ayyub heard the news, he wept and faced up to this disaster with patience. Satan and his helpers became furious with Ayyub's patience and acceptance to the will of Allah and his destiny. Ayyub was inflicted with many strong diseases, but at no time did worms come out of him, as some ignorant people have alleged. That is something repulsive, and repulsive diseases or action does not befit the rank of a prophet. Prophets were sent to people to listen to them, to believe in them, and to follow them in their belief and actions. Allah made them good-looking and protected them from ugly attributes. It is not possible for a prophet to lie, steal, deceive, or to be mean or despicable or sluggish. Allah has protected them all from blasphemy, major and minor mean sins before receiving revelations and throughout their lives. It is possible for the prophet to make minor sins that are neither mean nor low, but they get to notice it straight away for repenting from it before people can imitate them in it. What really happened to Prophet Ayyub is that the ailment and diseases kept getting stronger and lasted long until he was deserted by many. Only very few people stayed with him. Among them was his wife. She kept on serving him and looking after him, remembering his good deeds and kindness to her in their earlier healthy and wealthy days. The hardship lasted long, and all the money he had left eventually ran out. Two Muslims used to visit him, and he heard that one of them had left Islam, so he asked about him. He was told that Satan whispered to him that good people and prophets do not get inflicted with hardship, and that Ayyub was not a prophet. That man believed what was whispered to him and fell in blasphemy. Prophet Ayyub felt sad on hearing the story. He was sad that his friend had left Islam. There, Ayyub asked Allah to lift the hardship, diseases, and affliction of him so that no one would commit blasphemy because of the length of Ayyub's affliction. Allah lifted the affliction that lasted for 18 years of Ayyub. During this time, he had been patient and thankful to Allah throughout his extreme suffering. Allah revealed to him to hit the ground with his own foot. As he did, two springs sprouted up. He drank from one of them and he was cured from all internal illnesses. He washed himself with the other spring and was cured from all external illnesses. Allah cured him from all illnesses, pain, hurt, sickness, and suffering. Allah gave him back internal good health and a complete and handsome appearance. When he showered with that blessed water, Allah gave him back his meat, skin, and hair in a better condition than he had before. Allah sent him two white garments from the sky. Ayyub wrapped one on his waist and he put the other on his shoulders. He started walking home. His wife was searching for him as he was out late that day. She was looking for him and passed him without knowing that it was him she saw. After saluting him, she said, "May Allah bless you. Did you see the afflicted Prophet of Allah? He had a most resemblance to you when he was healthy." He answered, "I am him." Allah also returned the youth and beauty to Prophet Ayyub's wife, who later gave birth to 27 boys, replacements for the ones that died earlier. Then one cloud poured gold on his land where he used to grow wheat until it filled it. And another cloud poured silver on the land he grew barley and grain until it was full. Another miracle happened to him. Allah sent a cloud as big as his house was. The cloud rained gold locusts for 3 days and nights. Allah the Almighty lifted the hardship of his prophet Ayyub and cured him from all illnesses and ailments. These were mercy, kindness, and bestowment from him, and made his story something for worshippers to remember. This was to remind them to be patient if anything is to happen to them in their body or money or children. We have a good example in our prophet Ayyub, who was afflicted with great hardship and was patient in anticipation of Allah's reward until he was cured of all his entire ailments. Prophet Ayyub lived 70 years after that, calling people to Islam. After his death, people changed the matters of the religion and worshipped idols. We ask Allah to save us from all evil. Ameen. Allah knows best. Wassalamu alaikum wa rahmatullahi wa barakatuh.

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1: وعليكم السلام ورحمة الله.
2: Welcome, Sheikh Mahmood. How are you today?
1: Alhamdulillah. Thank you. I'm good. How are you?
2: Alhamdulillah. Very well. Thank you. So we have some questions for you in relation to the topics that we've discussed throughout this week. My question today is, how does the education and involvement of women in religious learning contribute to the overall strength and cohesion of the Muslim community, as well as what roles can they play in fostering a vibrant and informed community life?
1: Bismillah. Alhamdulillah. Wa ala Muhammadin sallallahu alayhi wa sallam. First of all, those females, yani, I congratulate them on what they've achieved so far, and I encourage them to continue to pursue what they're going for, and to remember the target and the goal. Although they might face challenges on the way and obstacles and etc., because a person when wants to achieve a goal in life, usually he's always faced with challenges and obstacles before he achieves that goal.
2: Yeah.
1: Even as a Muslim whose goal is to achieve paradise during his whole life, he does face challenges and obstacles. Indeed, the Prophet ﷺ informed us that the path to paradise is filled with matters that the person's self is not inclined to do.
2: Yeah.
1: حُفَّةِ الْجَنَّةُ بِالْمَكَارِهِ. And pathway to paradise is learning religious knowledge, just like those females are doing. So yeah, they would experience challenges, obstacles, and they start from here, leaving their family.
2: Mm-hmm.
1: That's an obstacle, that's a challenge. It's not easy for someone to leave their family and travel across the world to learn religious knowledge where their parents are not there, or their siblings are not there.
2: Yeah,
1: that in itself is a challenge that they overcame by taking the step and going. But it's only the start of the
2: journey.
1: Start of the journey. But in mentioning that they are females, and you were asking about the education of women in religion and how it contributes to the Muslim community. The ratio of women to men, do you have an idea?
2: These days, currently? No, actually, I'm not sure. But I know generally speaking, it's more women than men. Yes.
1: And it's only going to get more.
2: Yes.
1: We were told by the Prophet ﷺ that closer to the Day of Judgment, the ratio of women to men would be large. There will be a lot more women than men. And we're seeing this, currently. It's slowly increasing.
2: Yeah.
1: So if you're comfortable to say that women are more than half of the society, more than half of the community.
2: Yeah, definitely.
1: So I think that gives you an indication of where I'm leading towards. If women were to be educated religiously, right, then you would have a large proportion of the society who is religiously educated.
2: Yeah.
1: That's as a starting point. Those people who we're talking about, women, if they are, let's say, half of the community or more than half at the moment, and there will be more than that in the future.
2: Yeah.
1: If you have them religiously educated and the role they play in the community is large, right? So you got their mothers, their sisters, their daughters, they are aunties, and they have a big influence on individuals.
2: Yeah.
1: Like the mother has a big influence on her child, on her daughter. The auntie has a big influence on her nephews and nieces. The female has a big influence on her husband, right? And he does influence the decision he makes many of the times.
2: Yeah.
1: When you have an educated community, educated females, when they are educated, the way they influence would be in a positive way, religiously speaking. And they would positively influence the people around them. And when they are mothers, and most of the time it's the female that raises up the children, whereas the male is at work. Even if the female works, when she gives birth, she's usually on maternity leave, and she stays like that for a while, except those who put their children in childcare.
2: Mm-hmm.
1: But the woman plays a pivotal role in the house. And when you have an educated female, you're going to have a praised upbringing. And if you have a praised upbringing, then those children, they will be educated religiously as well, because the mother that's educated would know the importance of that, and will try to instill this education into her children.
2: Yeah.
1: In both actions and sayings. Right? So she would order her children to pray, and she would pray. She would forbid her children from saying bad words, and at the same time she does not say bad words.
2: Mm-hmm.
1: She would go to religious lessons, and she would take with her her children to religious lessons. She would take with her her sister, her mother, her aunties, her nephews and nieces. This education that she's acquired have effects and implications on the people around her. Women are strong in society. They are strong. They have a big influence. And they have an influence on their husband. An educated female would know the rights of her parents upon

0: towards her husband when she's married, this results in a healthier environment in the family when she's at home with her mum and dad, and then when she moves on to a new life with her husband, knowing the rights is through the religion. What is it that she has to do towards her husband? What is it that she has to do towards her kids?
1: Yeah. Okay. I know you mentioned earlier that, you know, these women face a lot of challenges. And I also know that at some point you've traveled as well. What are some of the challenges that you faced?
0: Oh, a lot. The first one was changing the place I live. Like, I was born here in Australia. But to move away from my home and go live and take another place as a permanent home for years, it was hard at the start. And then mixing and, you know, getting in contact and working and studying with different nationalities.
1: Yeah.
0: Which their way of life is so different. Like, when I went in the first year, I was interacting with people from Russia, Ukraine, Jordan, Ethiopia, Egypt.
1: Wow, yeah.
0: Indonesia, Malaysia.
1: Yeah.
0: And like, each of them has a different lifestyle, and I had to sit and adapt to like a different lifestyle to what I'm used to. They wake up in a certain way or at a different time. They sleep at a certain time. The way they eat is different. What they eat is different. That was a big challenge too, to change what I eat, to be honest.
1: Yeah.
0: It's hard. It's not easy. It's this thing we have resistance to change. Like, usually we like to stay in our comfort zone. But to be moved out to somewhere where we're not comfortable, it is, that in itself is a challenge.
1: Yeah.
0: Also, you know, I was born and raised here, and a lot of the conversations that happen with people my age are in English. When I went over there, it was Arabic. And in certain scenarios, I wasn't even able to speak the slang Arabic, or we know as Amir, because I'm interacting with someone who doesn't have the slang Arabic. He's only learned the formal Arabic, the Fusha.
1: Yeah.
0: So I'm speaking to an Indonesian, right? He speaks Indonesian language and he speaks Arabic, but Fusha.
1: Yeah.
0: At the start, when I was starting to learn, and I found it hard to construct a sentence in Fusha to be able to communicate with this person and try to get him to understand what I'm trying to say. And same thing with him. Like, they were also
1: adapting
0: as well to talking. Yeah, that was another challenge as well. Also, being away from family.
1: Mm-hmm.
0: Even though I have relatives there, but most of the time it's away from them as well. When you dedicate your time to studying religion, it's the best thing to do in terms of where to be is away from people. And that's what scholars used to do in the past. When they want to seek knowledge for years, they used to go away, migrate.
1: Yeah.
0: Because when they're around family and friends, it tends to distract them.
1: So they become more focused.
0: Yeah, you become more focused and nothing disrupts you, nothing interrupts you.
1: Yeah.
0: Your sole focus is to study.
1: Interesting. Thank you for that. So based on that, and then based on everything that we've just said, is there a piece of advice that you'd like to give these women to deepen their understanding of the religion?
0: To not allow anything to negatively impact their goal, right? So a person that goes there and attends the classes every day for like 5 or 6 hours, then they have the second part of the day where they're expected to revise and review what they did and memorize what they did. That second part of the day, usually the self is inclined to relaxing, procrastinating. Later I'll do it. And then they end up finding out there's only like a couple of hours left before the night time and they won't have enough time. Procrastination is something that needs to be avoided.
1: Yeah.
0: It is a battle, right? It is a battle. It's very tough battle at the start. It gets better, it gets easier when the person is accustomed to that routine. But to remember that they traveled all this way and they dedicated their time and energy to go and achieve that goal. But on the way, they're going to find obstacles and challenges. These obstacles can be from their inner self, their nafs. Some of these obstacles and challenges can be other people that might say something that upsets them. These obstacles might be due to the area they are in, political issues or economical issues, or things that relate to this, the normal operating life of a human, electricity, water,

0: the heat, for example.
1: Mm-hmm.
0: Those are challenges, but a person needs to overcome them. And then, subhanAllah, when a person is going there for a good cause, that's for the akhirah, usually the shaitan amplifies these challenges.
1: Yeah.
0: So although, like in a normal day, if it was to happen to us here, right, in a state where we're not learning or we are not like seeking religious knowledge in a way that they are doing it, because they're doing it in an intense way and in a full schedule. If something was to happen to us, let's say our tire went flat in the car.
1: Mm.
0: When if this was to happen to us, oh yeah, I got a flat tire, I swapped the tire and I just, you know, continue my day. When a person is in the state of learning, it might happen where the shaitan will amplify this issue.
1: To make it
0: harder upon that person who is focusing on studying religion, to make it harder on him to concentrate. It makes it harder.
1: Yeah.
0: I'm speaking on based on experience.
1: Yeah.
0: I've had a flat tire here,
1: and
0: I've had a flat tire over there when I was studying. And I was driving. I finished uni that day, and I was driving back home, and something happened to the car.
1: Yeah.
0: Well, straight away I started to, how am I going to study?
1: Yeah.
0: I'm wasting time. My time is gone. No, I can't anymore. I need more time. It happens.
1: Yeah.
0: Shaitan amplifies this issue in just with the target of, you know, like disrupting your concentration on your main goal.
1: So taking you away from,
0: Even if you like look at nowadays, if a person, let's say, has this sort of thought in his mind, I'm going to get up and recite 2 pages of the Quran, or I'm going to get up and pray 6 rak'at. He has the power to do so.
1: Mm.
0: All of a sudden, the shaitan amplifies something in him.
2: Mm.
0: Oh, but isn't your stomach hurting?
2: Mm.
0: Oh, my stomach is hurting. I have a headache. My foot is swollen. Yeah. I can't now. It's amplified. Although
1: kind of giving you excuses.
0: Giving you excuses. Although if you were to look at that person, right, before the thought of getting up to pray 6 rak'at, optional prayer,
1: they were totally fine.
0: Nothing would have even came to their mind about a swollen leg.
1: Yeah.
0: So yeah, it's a that in itself is a challenge.
1: Yeah. All right. Kind of going off this topic, are there women in Islam who are well educated that you're familiar with or aware of that you can inform our listeners about?
0: There are many women in Islam across from the time of Prophet Muhammad sallallahu alaihi wasallam, starting with the wives of the Prophet, Lady Aisha radiyallahu anha, the Prophet's daughter Fatima. They were scholars. They weren't just, you know, having the basic knowledge. They were scholars. Lady Aisha was very, very knowledgeable to the extent where Sahaba used to learn of her.
1: SubhanAllah.
0: And in Ramadan, it was known that Lady Aisha would teach. She would teach so many Sahaba, and in intense lessons, a large number of lessons, where at the end of Ramadan, you have people who learn from her who graduate as scholars because of the amount of knowledge she gives out in Ramadan. Many of the scholars of Islam, the famous ones, if you were to look deeply into their biography, because when we're talking about biography of a scholar, they usually write there who this scholar learned from and who he taught. Where was he born? When was he born? Where did he die? When did he die? What did he author?
1: Yeah.
0: Who were his companions? So if you look at some of them, like Ibn Hajar al-Asqalani, for example, he's very famous. You know, the one who explains Sahih al-Bukhari. In his teachers, he has many women, muhaddithat, like they are scholars of hadith, where he heard from them knowledge. There are many scholars. There are a lot of women in the chain of narrations in hadith. If you look at books of hadith in the chain of narration, you would find females. But you know, the top, like I said, Sayyida Aisha radiallahu anha. She was very knowledgeable. You had Sayyida Nafisa as well. She was very knowledgeable. A lot of
2: Umm al-Darda,
0: for example. Yani, there's many ladies in Islam who have acquired knowledge and they've passed on and they've taught many.
1: Alhamdulillah. I think it's important to discuss because sometimes people assume that women just stay home and women don't do anything. They just, you know, cook and clean. I think it's important for people to know as well that even going back to the days of our Prophet alayhi salatu wasalam, women were educated and well rooted in the religion as well.
0: And like, for example, Ibn Hajar was saying, he wrote the biography. He has a book where he writes biography. of scholars in the 8th century. It's known as Durrar al-Kamina.
1: Yeah.
0: He wrote the biography of 170 female scholars.
1: Oh, wow.
0: 54 of them were for his teachers, were part of his teachers.
1: Yeah.
0: And it is the trait of a scholar of hadith or a scholar of fiqh to have more than one sheikh. Like that. It's not that a person has one teacher only. No, rather they have many they learn from.
1: Yeah.
0: He had 54 just from the 8th century.
1: The final question for today focuses more so on punctuality. So what is the significance of punctuality in performing religious duties? So we spoke about punctuality in general today. We're asking you more so when it comes to religious duties. And how does consistently observing it reflect on one's commitment to personal discipline?
0: Now, being punctual, this also includes being on time, right?
1: Yeah, also includes being on time, not being late to appointments, things like that.
0: That's something which is emphasized in Islam. And it is from the time of the Prophet عليه الصلاة والسلام when he said, اغتنم خمسا قبل خمس فراغك قبل شغلك, to make the most of your free time before you get busy.
1: Yeah.
0: Right, because time is very valuable. Right? Yeah. It's gold. If you don't spend it in what's benefit for you, it's gone. Being punctual is extremely important. Right? And I can relate that to my previous experiences when I was studying in university where my teachers were very, very strict on being punctual, extremely strict. This also goes back to what we dress, our clothing, how you present yourself as a person who calls to Islam or preaches or teaches, right? Being a role model in any aspect, being punctual reflects back on you, who you are as a person. My teachers were very strict on me in the way I dress, in the way I appear in front of people. Timing, they were very strict on that. The lesson starts at 8 o'clock. The sheikh says, Bismillah, Alhamdulillah, at 8 o'clock. That doesn't mean you arrive at 8 o'clock. It means that you get there before to start at 8.
1: Yeah.
0: And there was zero tolerance for timing. You cannot be late. It teaches you discipline. It teaches you how to manage your time properly. So let's say I had an event, say in Liverpool at 8 o'clock, and it takes me 25 minutes to get there, 20 minutes to get there. The event starts at 8 o'clock. I should be leaving 10 minutes before the time that's going to make me get there at 8. So I should be leaving at 7:30, let's say. I get there 7:50 just to have like a buffer zone.
1: Yeah.
0: I get there, I get there calm, not in a rush, to get there and be ready at 8. That's something, it is praised in Islam. It is praised because a person who wants to give a lesson, teach religion, be a role model, you see them, they have good time management. They and that's the trait of scholars.
1: Mm-hmm.
0: That's the trait of the righteous Muslims. They allocate times during the day for things to do. Like to the extent where the scholars mention that from the traits of the righteous Muslims, if you were to tell them tomorrow is the day of judgment, they won't change their schedule. They won't need to change because they are very filled up.
1: They
0: continue to do what they do.
1: Yeah.
0: Because they filled up their time with acts of obedience. If we were to know that tomorrow is our death day, I'm pretty sure we'll change
1: a lot of things. Yeah.
0: Leave without pay.
1: Yeah.
0: You would straight away leave work and you will go and you start asking for forgiveness and praying
1: focus
0: and fasting.
1: Focus on prayers, yep.
0: But the righteous Muslims, if you were to tell them tomorrow is the day of judgment, they'll continue with their normal schedule because they know that this half an hour is for this act of obedience, this half an hour is for that. At night I'm going to be praying, waking up. Mm. All of that adds onto his good deeds.
1: Yeah.
0: Being punctual includes having good time management and teaches you discipline. I have half an hour to complete this task and it's enough, half an hour is enough. That pushes you and it avoids you procrastinating.
1: Yeah. And then how important is it, for example, in prayers?
0: Very important. A good Muslim is the one who assigns his daily routine around his prayers. And we tend to see that sometimes between people when they say, oh, what time are we meeting? After we pray Dhuhr.
1: Yeah.
0: That's something good. What time are we going to leave and go to eat? Let's say we'll pray Asr and we'll leave.
1: Yeah.
0: Why is that the case? Because they don't want to be in a situation where it becomes difficult to pray if they were to leave before praying Asr, for example.
1: Or to delay it more than it should be, really.
0: For example, that's another, there's no excuse for that.
1: Yeah.
0: But in terms of managing your time properly, or you might say, we'll go early so that we arrive early, we pray before we start, for example.
1: Yeah.
0: This is a good sign when you map your schedule around your prayers. That's extremely important. It teaches you discipline and it avoids procrastination.
1: Yeah.
0: I experienced that myself when I was studying because we were on a very tight schedule and we had a lot of things to memorize and study and review.
1: Mm-hmm.
0: We know when I allocate half an or 45 minutes for this subject, and then after these 45 minutes, I have to move on to another subject.
1: Yeah.
0: It gives me the drive to fully concentrate in these 45 minutes. If I say, oh, it's open, I have until I finish, right? And then I'll move on to the next subject. I might procrastinate. I might say, just 5 minutes rest here. I'll just check my messages for a bit. I'll go grab a bite from the kitchen.
1: Yeah.
0: It'll end up taking an hour and a half. So you've wasted a lot of time there. Whereas if you say to yourself, I have 45 minutes to do this task, whether I finish it or not, I'm moving on.
1: Mm.
0: That gives you a drive to actually finish your task within 45 minutes. That's obviously after having an assessment that 45 minutes is actually enough.
1: Yeah.
0: And that comes from experience. Or you can seek advice from people who've gone through these tasks before. Or your manager, for example, he will tell you this task, it shouldn't take you longer than an hour.
1: Yeah.
0: Usually. And then you set the hour for this task.
1: All right. Thank you so much, Sheikh Mahmoud. We sincerely thank you for joining us to discuss the importance of education for women in Islam and the value of punctuality. Your insights were both enlightening and inspiring, and we're grateful for your time and wisdom that you have shared with our listeners.
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0: Amin wa fiki.
3: Nafa'allahu bika al-muslimin wa ja'alaka min awliya'ihi s-salihin. Amin.

Praise be to Allah, and may Allah raise the rank of Prophet Muhammad. Thereafter, dear brothers and sisters in Islam, know, may Allah have mercy upon you, that the high status of knowledge has been established very strongly in Islam through explicit texts in the Quran and the Hadith, as well as in the writings of the scholars of Islam. Allah said in Surah Al-Mujadalah, Ayah number 11, what means Allah raises the ranks of those among you who believe and those who were granted the knowledge. Also, Allah said in Surah Az-Zumar, verse number 9, what means those who know are not equal to those who do not know. Also, in Surah Fatir, verse number 28, Allah said what means those who have the knowledge fear Allah the most. Moreover, Allah revealed to Prophet Muhammad sallallahu alayhi wa sallam to praise the status of knowledge, its teachers and its students. Ibn Majah related that the Prophet Muhammad sallallahu alayhi wa sallam said, O Aba Dharr, one of the companions was called Abu Dharr. So the Prophet is saying, O Aba Dharr, if you go and learn one verse of the Quran, it will be more rewardable for you than praying 100 rak'ahs of the optional prayers. And if you go and learn a chapter of the knowledge, it is more rewardable for you than praying 1000 rak'ahs of the optional prayers. Also, Imam Ali ibn Abi Talib, the fourth caliph, said, knowledge is better than money, because knowledge protects you, whereas you protect money. Knowledge rules over things, whereas money is ruled over. Money diminishes as you spend it, whereas spending the knowledge by teaching it to others increases your reward. We ask Allah Ta'ala to increase our knowledge and grant us the sincere intentions and the proper comprehension. Ameen. والحمد لله رب العالمين

0: العظيم. صدق الله العظيم.
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2: Bismillah ar-Rahman ar-Rahim. 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All praise is due to Allah, and may Allah raise the rank of Prophet Muhammad, peace be upon him, and protect his nation from that which he fears for them. Dear brothers and sisters in Islam, let us first have the proper intention in our hearts to attend the lesson for the obedience of Allah subhanahu wa ta'ala. We've already started talking about the prohibited selling, and we mentioned that Allah subhanahu wa ta'ala said in the Quran, وَأَحَلَّ اللَّهُ

We gave many examples about the prohibited selling, and tonight, inshallah, we'll continue giving more examples. The scholars of Islam said that among the prohibited selling is selling the unknown. Among the conditions for the validity of selling is that the merchandise and its price are known. What you are buying has to be known. The price has to be known as well. One example, for instance, if you go to a car yard and the owner of the car yard says to you, I now sell you one of my cars for that price. This is an invalid selling because he did not specify a specific car. Which one out of the old cars he's talking about? That's unknown. So if he says for you, for instance, I now sell you one of these two cars, it is still considered as invalid selling, even if the two cars are very similar. Let us say he bought them from the company. They are brand new cars, same color, same specifications. But without specifying which one of them he's talking about when making the transaction with you is Islamically invalid. So he cannot say, I now sell you one of these two cars for that price. This is one example about the invalid selling. Also another example, for instance, and it happens that you go to a big store, for instance, and you make the transaction with the owner of the store that you buy off him 20 boxes out of the hundreds he got, for instance. This is considered as an invalid selling. Even if also all boxes have the same weight, same specifications, because he did not specify which 10 or 20 boxes he's buying. This is also invalid transaction. Also another example, if a person says to another person, I now sell you this horse for $2,000 or $2,500, depending on the market value. So also he did not specify whether it is sold for 2,000 or 2,500. This is considered as an invalid selling as well. In the hadith, the Prophet sallallahu alayhi wa sallam naha an bay'atayni fi bay'a. Naha an bay'atayni fi bay'a. And that means you make two transactions in one contract. Two transactions in one contract, two sellings in one contract. That is invalid. You might go to a person to buy, let us say, a fridge. He might say to you, I sell this fridge for you. If you want to pay cash, for, let us say, $400. If you want it on repayments for 6 months, I sell it for you for $600. You pay me at the beginning of each month $100, for instance. So for 6 months, it's $600. If you want to pay cash, you buy it for $400. Now, Islamically, both contracts are valid. You are allowed to buy cash for $400, and you can buy it for installments and repayments.

0: for 6 months, you pay each month $100, for instance, although the price is higher because of the time, the period of time he's giving you, he's making it more. Instead of 400, 600. This is valid as well, as long as there is no condition that says if you don't pay on that date, then you're going to be charged interest. This condition is invalid. So if he puts a condition that if you don't pay on time each month, for each late day, you're going to be charged interest, this is haram and this is invalid. But as long as he did not talk about charging any interest, he told you, I agree to sell it to you for $600. You pay me at the beginning of each month, starting from next month, let us say, $100. This is valid. Now, the first one is valid, cash for $400. The one for installments for 6 months, $600 you're paying in the end, is also valid. So you can either make the contract based on the first agreement, cash, or the second agreement based on installments. It's up to you. But if he says to you, I sell it to you for $400 cash and $600 installments for 6 months, and you say, I now buy it of you for that price. When you say, I now buy it of you, and in this case, you did not specify which type of agreement, based on which type of agreement you purchased that merchandise. Islamically, you are considered as conducting two transactions in one contract. And this is the meaning of the hadith of the Prophet sallallahu alayhi wa sallam, naha an bay'atayni fi bay'a. Naha an bay'atayni fi bay'a. So two transactions in one contract. This is invalid. So you can either say to him, I'll buy it cash. I'll pay you cash. Pay 400, I'll take it. That's fine. You might say, I want to buy it for installments, 6 months, for a period of time for 6 months, of 6 months. I pay you at the beginning of each month $100, for instance. So I pay $600 at the end of the term. That's fine. You agree on this one or that one, that's fine. But to make two transactions in one contract, this is invalid. So we're talking about the unknown. The unknown is, one is not allowed to sell the unknown. And that is called al-majhul. Prophet Muhammad sallallahu alayhi wa sallam forbade us from making any transaction based on the unknown. If the price is unknown or the merchandise itself is unknown, this is Islamically invalid. Also, among the forbidden and prohibited selling is to sell the najas, filthy materials, such as blood. Any najas, filthy materials, such as blood, pig, dog, urine, for instance, one is not allowed to sell. They have, in some countries, what is called the blood bank. Well, if a person needs blood, B positive, A positive, AB positive, they might go to that blood bank and they pay money to take an amount of blood. So in exchange for an amount of blood, they pay money. They are buying blood, and blood is najis. There is no way for such a transaction to be lawful Islamically. One is not allowed to pay money to purchase blood of humans or blood of animals. One is not allowed to purchase that blood. What about if a person is in need to that blood? He has one of his relatives who is sick. He needs an operation, and they need that type of blood. And he couldn't find anyone to donate blood for his relative. So he had to go to that so-called blood bank to purchase blood. In that case, he might get the blood without purchasing. How without purchasing? He would give money as donation to that person. He would say to him, I donate the money to you, and you donate the blood to me. So as donation, that type of transaction would be valid. But purchasing, selling and buying, you're talking about blood, which is najis, filthy. There is no way for that to be lawful. Also, dogs cannot be sold. Prophet Muhammad sallallahu alaihi wasallam in the hadith forbade us from buying and selling dogs, because the dog is najis and it cannot be sold. Also, pig cannot be sold. Even if you are selling pigs for non-Muslims, you are not allowed to sell pigs. Even the meat of the pig, not for human beings. Let us say for your cat. You might go to some shops, you want to buy cat foods that are in cans, and they include meat that is extracted from an animal such as pigs, for instance. You cannot buy it. You cannot pay money in exchange for that can that is filled with pig meat. You are not allowed to do this. Even if the meat is non-halal meat, you are not allowed to buy it or sell it. And that's mentioned in the hadith of the Prophet sallallahu alaihi wasallam, which we are going to talk about. Imam al-Bukhari and Muslim narrated that the Prophet sallallahu alaihi wasallam said, إِنَّ اللَّهَ وَرَسُولَهُ حَرَّمَ بَيْعَ الْخَمْرِ وَالْمَيْتَةِ وَلَحْمِ الْخِنْزِيرِ وَالْأَصْنَامِ. Now listen to this hadith. The Prophet said, إِنَّ اللَّهَ وَرَسُولَهُ, Allah and His Messenger, made it forbidden to sell alcohol, khamr, وَالْمَيْتَةِ, the animal that was not killed properly, that means it's not an edible animal, or it is an edible animal, but it wasn't slaughtered according to the Islamic way. You are not allowed to sell its meat. وَلَحْمِ الْخِنْزِيرِ, the pig meat. وَالْأَصْنَامِ, the idols. After the Prophet mentioned this hadith, the Sahaba said to the Prophet, O Messenger of Allah, see the animal fat of dead animals that weren't slaughtered according to the Islamic way, or they were not edible animals. The fat that they extract from the dead animals. See the animal fat. We buy them for other than eating and consuming. We buy them for using them as waterproof for small boats that they used to have. They use them as waterproofing for the boats. And also, they put them on the pieces of leather, makes it stronger. And also, they use them as fuel for the lantern. Instead of oil, they use animal fat. They put them and they can light on the lantern, and the fuel is the animal fat. So the Sahaba of the Prophet are asking the Prophet about what? About purchasing animal fat. Not to eat them, not to eat the animal fat, rather to use the animal fat as fuel, or to apply the animal fat to the ships. They make it as protection and waterproofing, and also they paint the leather with them. So for these three reasons, the Prophet sallallahu alaihi wasallam answered, it is still forbidden. Why? Because it's najas. So the najas, filthy material, cannot be purchased. Any najas, filthy material cannot be purchased. Even if you say, yeah, but I don't want to eat them. You go to the supermarket, for instance, to buy cat food or any other canned food that contains animal fat. You are not allowed to purchase them. Even if you are not going to eat them for yourself, but still it is haram, as Prophet Muhammad sallallahu alayhi wasallam said. Also, the alcohol that is used as a fuel for lantern, they use them in our country. They use alcohol to light up special lantern in our country. So they buy barrels of alcohol, not for drinking. And that alcohol they use, is the essence of alcohol. And they use it in hospitals. They put it on the wound and they say it purifies your wound. In fact, it makes your wound filthy najas. So if you have that spit on your hand and you want to pray, your prayer is invalid. You have to wash your hand. Now, this alcohol that they use in hospitals for wounds is the essence of alcohol. That's why some people who are used to drink alcohol, if they are in hospitals, they can't find wine or beer or any type of alcohol, they would drink their alcohol in the hospital. They would drink it because this is the essence of alcohol, and that makes them intoxicated. And this is forbidden. So even if they want to buy the alcohol for other than drinking, they are not allowed to pay money in exchange for the najis, filthy thing. But as I said, if you want to get something that is forbidden to purchase, you might get it in other than the way of purchasing. Also, Prophet Muhammad sallallahu alayhi wasallam forbade us from selling and buying every intoxicant, and the substance that is considered intoxicating in Islam is a substance that changes the mind, causing intoxication and ecstasy, and this is forbidden. And the judgment applies whether it is made of grapes, like wine, or barley, like the bee, or dates, or honey, or any other material. Prophet Muhammad sallallahu alaihi wasallam used to put dates in water, and he used to drink from that water. So it makes the water sweet, as if it's like juice. But after a few days, he used to stop drinking from that water, fearing that it might have changed into intoxicating state. So he used to leave it aside. If you put honey in water, or if you put apple in water, barley in water, leave them for a while, they start boiling. But not boiling as of the effect of heat, 100 degrees, no. They start giving like a foam, and you can hear a sound of that juice, you can hear the sound as if it's boiling. You know that it is a state of intoxication. That what we call in Arabic, al-khamr, At that moment, it's called khamr. If you drink from it, you become intoxicated. It causes intoxication to the person. So you stay away from it. If you leave it, after a while, it settles down. That juice you made settles down and the taste changes into a sour taste. That's what we call vinegar. That's what we call vinegar. At that time, you can drink it. So before it reaches that state, you can drink it. When it turns into vinegar, you can drink it. But when it is in the state of the alcoholic state, intoxicating state, you are not allowed to drink it. Abdullah ibn Umar, the great companion, used to say, stay away from every juice that is causing that boiling sound. Stay away from it. When it gives that sound, stay away from it, because that is the state of intoxication. You are not allowed to drink it. Those who drink alcohol love that type of juice. When it is intoxicating, they drink it. When it is in that state, the alcoholic state. And that is the forbidden thing. Why? Because it causes intoxication. One would lose his consciousness. He won't realize what he's doing. And he might leave out the prayer. He might say ugly words. And some of them become very generous when they are drunk. They become very generous. They start giving their money away. They give their money away to people. But when they wake up, they bite their fingers out of regret. They give their money to people when they are drunk. So a person wouldn't be wise when he is drunk. That's why none of the prophets, from Adam till Prophet Muhammad sallallahu alaihi wasallam, drank alcohol. None of the prophets encouraged his people to drink alcohol. This is not true. Now, some people say, well, ayyazu billah, and this is a fabrication, they say Prophet Jesus alayhi salam said, a bit of alcohol makes the heart happy. The Prophet Isa didn't say this. Probably, Prophet Isa said, a bit of alcohol would make your heart sick. Just a bit of alcohol. But they changed it and distorted the saying of Prophet Isa alayhi salam into what they claiming, that a bit of alcohol would make the heart happy. And this is not true. It is a fabrication about Prophet Isa alayhi salam. So none of the prophets drank alcohol. Now what about the alcohol in this Sharia? It is forbidden. And there are explicit verses in the Quran that show it is haram to drink alcohol. In the hadith of the Prophet, Bukhari, Muslim and others, there are lots of ahadith that clearly show that one is not allowed to drink alcohol. Because some people these days might say, no, Islam did not forbid one from drinking alcohol. This is not true. Now what happened? Prophet Muhammad sallallahu alaihi wasallam did not tell the companions that it is forbidden to drink alcohol in one hit. For a wisdom, Allah revealed to the Prophet sallallahu alaihi wasallam the prohibition of drinking alcohol gradually, stage after another, in three stages. Because people in Medina used to drink alcohol as we drink water. They used to have big jars. They fill it with alcohol and they used to drink alcohol instead of water. So if he were to tell them that it is forbidden in one hit, some of them might leave Islam. For that wisdom, it was revealed to the Prophet gradually that it is forbidden to drink alcohol. Umar radiallahu anhu, who had a sense of understanding, and he used to mention something to the Prophet in some occasions, then after a while, it was revealed to the Prophet exactly as Umar mentioned that to the Prophet. Exactly. He agreed with the book of Allah subhanahu wa ta'ala in many occasions. He didn't like people drinking alcohol. So he raised his hands and said, "Oh Allah, reveal to your Prophet something about alcohol that would be a clear evidence for people that it is forbidden." Allah revealed the first ayah about al-khamr in Surah Al-Baqarah. The ayah says, they ask you about, means they ask you about al-khamr, drinking alcohol, and al-maisir, gambling. Tell them there are benefits and harms in them, but the harms are more than the benefit. So the harm in drinking alcohol is more than the benefit. There is a benefit, but the harm is more. Umar knew from this verse that it makes people think about drinking alcohol. Some might start cutting off drinking alcohol, but it's not a clear evidence or explicit verse that drinking alcohol is forbidden. So he raised his hands again and said, "Oh Allah, I ask you to reveal to your Prophet something about alcohol that would be a clear evidence that it is forbidden." Then Allah revealed another verse in Surah An-Nisa, and the ayah orders Muslim not to drink alcohol straight before praying, so they can realize what they are saying. So this ayah as well orders Muslim not to drink alcohol straight before praying, so they can realize what they say. But it doesn't, in general, forbid people from drinking alcohol. Umar radiallahu anhu raised his hands again and asked Allah to reveal to his Prophet something about drinking alcohol that would be clear evidence that it is forbidden. Then Allah revealed to Prophet Muhammad the third verse about al-khamr in Surah Al-Ma'idah. And this ayah tells Muslims that drinking alcohol and gambling are among the acts of the devils that Muslims should stay away from. Then in the end of the ayah, Allah threatens those who do not abide by this verse with a severe torture in the hereafter. When that ayah was revealed to the Prophet that threatens those who drink alcohol with a severe torture in the hereafter, Umar became very happy. And he said, "Intahayna, intahayna." Because the end of the ayah says, "Fahal antum muntahun," which is considered as a very strong warning and strong threat to those who drink alcohol. Like, for instance, you warn someone against doing something, then you say in the end, "Are you gonna stop doing it?" So you give him a very hard warning and very hard threatening. So when Allah said, "Fahal antum muntahun," Umar said, "Intahayna, intahayna." We've stopped, we've stopped. So no more drinking alcohol. All the Sahaba in Medina understood that from the verse that there is a severe torture for those who drink alcohol. They started pouring the alcohol in the streets. Everyone started bringing the jars from his house outside, and he poured the khamr, alcohol, in the streets until the streets of Medina flooded out with alcohol. Just to give you an idea to what extent they used to drink alcohol. So for that wisdom, the prohibition of drinking alcohol was revealed to the Prophet gradually, stage after stage, for that wisdom. But after this ayah, that's it. Everyone knew that it is forbidden. Also among the forbidden sellings is to sell unlawful articles such as the loot and what is similar. The loot is very famous in the Arab world. It's a musical instrument. It's very wide. Then it has strings. They play it by strumming on the strings. This is called the loot. Now, there is another musical instrument known as at-tumbur, which is very similar. They also strum its strings when they want to play music. And this is as well forbidden. So it's haram to sell any musical instrument, such as the flute, such as the lute, such as the saxophone, for instance, such as what is known as kuba, or in Arabic we call derbaki. In the slang, they call it derbaki, which is wide from the bottom, narrow from the middle, then wide again. So it's like a drum, but it's not that round a drum. The round drum is permissible. It's it has that cylindrical shape, the normal drum. That's allowed. But the one that they make, they design it to be narrow in the middle. This is forbidden. That causes enchantment. And this is forbidden. Any musical instrument that causes enchantment when played is considered Islamically as forbidden. So we're talking about the flute, the lute, for instance. We're talking about the piano. Any instrument that is based on wind or strings is considered as forbidden. Is considered as forbidden. So that is based on strings and wind. It is considered as forbidden. But not the normal horn. See that horn? For instance, a shepherd might use it when he's grazing the animals. That normal horn is permissible. But now they have a type like that big horn, they call it a saxophone now. And this is forbidden Islamically. It causes enchantment and it is classified as a forbidden musical instrument. The dice, for instance. Playing dice is forbidden. You cannot sell a dice. Prophet Muhammad sallallahu alayhi wa sallam said, whoever plays with a dice as if he dipped his hand in the flesh and the blood of a pig. The one who plays with the dice as if he dipped his hand in the flesh and the blood of a pig. That shows that it is forbidden. There is another narration that says, whoever plays with the dice, let him know that he disobeyed Allah and His Messenger. So it's haram to play with the dice. Any game that is based on rolling the dice, such as snakes and ladders, even for fun, even kids are playing together with that dice, Monopoly, for instance, they use the dice, that is a forbidden way of playing with the dice. But for instance, if you are using the dice for other than such games that rely on dice in guessing and the chance, you're using the dice as a stone for the chess. You know, instead of the small soldier, that stone, you might use it as a stone for the chess, because playing chess is not forbidden in Islam. Chess relies fully on smartness, intelligence. So you have to be smart to play that game. So it's not like you throw a dice, you get the number three, then they move the stone. No, you have to think which one to move. So it relies on intelligence, not chance and guessing. But the games that rely on guessing and chance are forbidden. Even if they play them with dice, or they play them with the shells, what is called barjis in our country. Bargees, they bring shells and they have like head and tail, same. And they play with them, that's forbidden as well. So if they get, for instance, the cavity is up, they don't count this. And when it is blocked from the top of the shell, they count this as one. So they throw them, same as dice. If they have one, like the closed side is facing up, that's one, or two of them, or three, whatever, they move the stones. This is forbidden. Same as they play with the marbles based on guessing. So, for instance, you need to guess if the number is even or odd. If you have a right guess, you win. If you give a false guess, you lose. This is Islamically forbidden as well. There are some games now many kids play with, and they rely also on chance. They play with some cards for football players, or maybe for other cards, they use other cards, but they make a game where they rely on, they try, and they don't know whether they're going to win or lose. And for if they have that particular one, they win, and so on. They are based on chance and guessing. This is forbidden. Dominoes, for instance, is forbidden. They have to mix the stones. Then you have to choose some of them. You don't know what you're going to get. That's forbidden. Playing cards is forbidden because it relies on chance. Depends on what you get. And based on his chance and guessing, he might win and he might lose. This is Islamically forbidden. And Allah subhanahu wa ta'ala gave us an example in the Quran that gambling is among the acts of the devils. So one is not allowed to gamble. And you know what happens in gambling? Some people might sell their children. Some people might sell everything they own. They leave their wives and children without money. They do not support them with the nafaqa because they lost their money in gambling. It's a very, very awful disease that is widespread in many communities, unfortunately. So one has to stay away from these acts that are among the acts of the devils. So even if you are not putting money as a bet, so if you lose, you lose your money. If you win the money of your opponent, for instance, it is still considered as forbidden. Some people might say, yeah, we're just playing out of amusement. It is still forbidden. Because this will lead you to put money, to gamble. So that's the beginning of it. And that's haram. Islam cut the way short from the beginning. That way is cut short from the beginning. You are not allowed to select that way. So even if you are playing out of amusement, with the playing cards, it is still forbidden. And tell me of anyone playing cards with other people and his situation religiously became better. Many of those who play with the playing cards, they stop praying. They commit kufr when they lose, some of them. They have big fight with relatives and friends because of what they call a soul loser. When he loses, he becomes frustrated and he starts having a big fight. So that's why these are forbidden Islamically. And even if you say, yeah, but I'm just playing friendly with my friends. Yeah, it starts maybe as friendly. It ends up with a big fight. That's why it is forbidden. also to sell what is lawful, halal, and pure, tahir article, to whom one knows will disobey Allah subhanahu wa ta'ala with it. Like, for instance, to sell grapes to the one that you know he's going to make wine out of it. You are not allowed to sell him the grapes if you know he's going to make wine out of the grapes. You are not allowed to sell the grapes for him. Knowing that, you can sell grapes usually. But to sell the grapes for the one that you know for sure he is going to make wine out of it, you are not allowed. The Prophet sallallahu alaihi wasallam said, "Man habasa al-'inab ayyam al-qitaf liyabi'ahu mimman yattakhizuhu khamran faqad taqahhama an-nar 'ala basira." Meaning that whoever holds grapes to sell them to the one who will make wine out of them later on is stepping knowingly into hellfire. That means he's throwing himself by his acts, by his deeds, into hellfire. So it's haram if you know that this person is going to disobey Allah subhanahu wa ta'ala with that halal and pure thing you are sending him. If you know he's going to use them in disobeying Allah subhanahu wa ta'ala, it's haram upon you to sell it to that person. Allah subhanahu wa ta'ala said, وَلَا تَعَاوَنُوا عَلَى الْإِثْمِ وَالْعُدْوَانِ. Do not help one another in committing sins. So if you commit this sin yourself, it's going to be registered for you as one of your sins. If you help someone else committing a sin, that person commits a sin and you commit a sin as well, because you help him committing that sin. You facilitated for him the way to commit that sin. If you engage in any of the works that lead to committing a sin, you are considered Islamically as sinful. Do not say, I don't want to lose my job. You don't want to consume a haram thing. Because if you agree with them to sell the non-halal thing from the beginning, you are not allowed to take the money that they give you. So the wages you take is haram. If you buy food with them, it's haram. You are consuming haram food. And that haram food is going inside your stomach. Then when you pray with that haram food in your stomach, you won't be rewarded with a single reward. If you make supplication, the supplication won't be answered and fulfilled, because you are nurturing your body with what? With haram. وَالْعِيَاذُ بِاللَّهِ تَعَالَى. And the Prophet sallallahu alaihi wasallam said, everybody that gets nurtured from haram, then hellfire is waiting for him. And he deserves to be burnt in hellfire because of this. That's why, brothers, you have to keep in your mind not to work in for any person if you know that a haram thing is involved. Allah subhanahu wa ta'ala will substitute you with a better job, insha'Allah azza wa jal. It was narrated that Abu Bakr as-Siddiq radiyallahu anhu, the first caliph, he used to be a very God-fearing person. One day he sent his servant to bring some food to him. He was very hungry. He went, then he came back with some food in his hands. Then Abu Bakr put one bite, just he chewed one bite and swallowed it. Then that servant said to him, you didn't ask me from where did I get the food. He said, I was very hungry. Usually he asks him before he eats. He wants to make sure it is from halal source. But this time he was very hungry. He didn't ask him. That servant said to him, you didn't ask me from where did I get this food. He said, from where did you get it? He mentioned to him that during the era of ignorance, he passed by people and he pretended to know about saying like words for people, like protection, recitation or something like this. And they promised him with something, like as a reward for what he did. So at that time, of course, he did recite Quran. That was during the era of ignorance. But he deceived them. Now he passed by them and they had a type of feast. So they gave him from that food they had as a reward and repayment for what he did for them during the era of ignorance. So from non-halal source. And he brought that food to Abu Bakr. Abu Bakr started putting his finger in his mouth, trying to vomit, inducing himself, forcing himself to vomit that bite that he chewed and that he swallowed into his stomach. He couldn't. They said to him, "You won't be able to take it out in that way without water." They gave him a jar of water. He started drinking water, then forcing himself to vomit to bring it out. He tried and tried and tried until he was able to get it out. They said to Abu Bakr, "You were about to kill yourself for that bite." Then he said to them, "I swear to God, if it came out with my soul, I would have taken it out." To that extent. Then he mentioned to them that he heard the Prophet sallallahu alaihi wasallam saying that the body that gets nurtured by from haram, then it's more deserving to be burnt in hellfire. For that purpose, for that reason, he was trying not to leave that haram thing in his stomach. He wasn't Islamically obligated to force himself to vomit, to take it out, but out of his extreme fear of Allah subhanahu wa ta'ala, he was trying to take it out. Where do you find people these days who would think about halal and haram in that way? Who are very cautious not to consume any haram food, for instance. The Prophet said, "A day will come when people take money without asking, without caring, without giving any attention and concern whether they get the money from halal or haram." And this is the time. This is the time we are in today. People just want to get to take money. They don't care about whether it is halal or haram. We ask Allah subhanahu wa ta'ala to make us among those who are very cautious in their acts and those who make sure that they only consume the halal. We ask Allah to increase our knowledge about Islam, to make us God-fearing and pious people. Ameen. And Allah subhanahu wa ta'ala knows best. We say la ilaha illallah 3 times.
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0: بسم الله والحمد لله والصلاة والسلام على رسول الله. Welcome back, dear listeners. Welcome back to another episode of the Gen Z segment. Today I'm your host, Adam, and I'm joined by someone who is making me a little bit nervous right now, only because I know, mashallah, he has a lot of experience, and as well, he's got a lot of stories to tell us from which we can learn from. His name is Yusuf Sabbagh. Welcome. Assalamu alaikum. Alaykum
1: as-salam wa rahmatullahi. Inshallah, that's massive shoes that you put me in, doesn't it?
0: Put you in big shoes?
1: I think that's it's a big praise for me, barakallahu fikum.
0: Amin wa fik. Bro, how was the drive here, first of all?
1: Alhamdulillah, it's good. I found myself coming down to Chester less often.
0: Really?
1: I'm more localized in Liverpool.
0: Yeah.
1: Alhamdulillah, it was a good drive.
0: Alhamdulillah.
1: I feel like, subhanAllah, sometimes these drives are needed. And subhanAllah, I was with my cousin. She's from Lebanon. She just came to Australia. And she was telling us how everything's so close in Lebanon. Like, you see everyone, you can do so many things. And I told her about my experience in Lebanon.
0: Yeah.
1: When I was there, there was one day where I was in a park called Saida. We woke up in the morning. We had class, Islamic lessons. We finished class early. We went to Friday prayer, went down to Beirut.

0: We usually make it a few day trips as well.
1: Exactly. So they live different lives down there, I think.
0: Bro, wait, so you did all of that in one day. Which time of the year did you go in?
1: It would have been their winter. December, January. SubhanAllah, I look back at the times in Lebanon. I really regret it, and I went with... I miss it.
0: Yeah. Bro, I'm full sitting here thinking, what? Like,
1: no. Long term, I miss it. Yeah. I long for it.
0: Yeah.
1: SubhanAllah, that time, I found that in such a short time, I made so many memories.
0: Yeah.
1: And when I talk to the people who did go with me, they agree. But even like when I was talking to her today, she was saying how the lifestyle is so different from there to here. Like here, although we live generally in a lot more luxuries and financially we're a lot more free, the lifestyle here is so work-focused, you know.
0: Brother, so true. Cycle.
1: Where she goes over there, although like financially they're not doing the best, they get used to it. But they actually have more experiences, more memories. They have more of those, you know, those simple interactions that they're going to remember for a long time.
0: Bro, I feel like you can definitely tell that through the trip you went through. Even when you go there for a trip, you know what I mean? Like you hear so much about Lebanon and all of like the economic crisis and that sort of thing. And once you go there, you realize like it looks like they have more fun than us.
1: No, in reality, like there's this thing. There's one thing where it's like financial freedom.
0: Yeah.
1: But I'm not sure the term they use, but it's they talk about the joy of different countries, how different people actually enjoy their lives. I feel like, of course, I went there as a tourist. I went there to visit someone living there, based on their financial situation. It can be tougher. They have responsibilities, bills to pay. It's a lot tougher, but me being a tourist there, like there's so many experiences there, and even from a day to day, like there's simple things that really make a difference. Like now, if you want to do an event, a barbecue or something like that, you want to have family over, it's such a big thing.
0: Yeah.
1: Because when I was there, it was something as simple as, you know, I was at my auntie's apartment, we walked down under the apartment, across the street, went to the butcher, picked up the meat. Went back up, opened up the barbecue. We had a barbecue on the back, little balcony, maybe 1 meter, 2 meters by half a meter.
0: Yeah.
1: But that was actually such a good experience. Different lives, I guess.
0: Alhamdulillah. You know what? You know what I actually want to talk about? Bro, we went to the same school together and probably for a little bit of time, we saw each other at uni and then now we see each other outside of work, working in similar fields. Bro, do you know what I see a lot these days? I see a lot of difference between how we grew up and how the children now are growing up. You know what I mean?
1: Yeah.
0: Do you feel like you see that as well? Or?
1: Yeah, big time. Like even now, because alhamdulillah, I'm a teacher.
0: Yeah.
1: I see how youth are like currently.
0: Yeah.
1: I feel like I've always been in that environment. And growing up, I was the youngest of a big family.
0: Yeah, bro.
1: You know? And as I grew up, I saw the older generation, which were my older siblings, and I saw the younger generation, which were like my nieces and my nephews. So I was almost like in between. Even when I went to school, alhamdulillah, I feel like I was pretty involved with different friend groups. So I saw a lot. I was in different social circles. And I was surprised to see that after leaving school, how... You know, people will change sometimes. Sometimes for the best.
0: Yeah, I get you.
1: Sometimes for the worst. And I realise the need, like, within youth, especially in a place like Australia, like, the need for support systems for the youth is so important. So important. And I feel like we were great. Like, we're actually really lucky to have gone to the school that we did go to.
0: Hmm.
1: Prioritise, you know, Islamic values and traditions. Whereas I feel like a lot of people, you know, they grow up and they have to go through some mistakes. And they can be really tough. And one thing, like, at first I found this concept so strange. You know, it is what it is. This is the situation we live in. But when I really started to think about it, like, we're actually in unprecedented times. Like, the times that
0: we're in now.
1: I'll give you an example. If you look at the time Prophet Muhammad sallallahu alayhi wa sallam came, he came.

0: came after an era of ignorance during the time when people didn't, you know, there was no people who were practicing Islam 1,400 years ago. Now, from 1,400 years ago, only up to very recently, we always had the Islamic Empire. We always had a leading figure who would, you know, dictate and say what's right, what's wrong from an Islamic perspective.
1: Yeah.
0: There were institutions to support the Muslim societies. Whereas I feel like now, you know, Muslims are scattered in countries where a lot of the times they start off as minorities, you know. So when it comes to values and traditions, it takes so much more to uphold them and to actually realize them. You know, growing up in Australia, I feel like if you look at the amount of people who have a deep knowledge of Islamic traditions and Islam in itself, it's very rare. It's very rare compared to what I, you know, hear in the past. They used to walk around, instead of us today walking around with phones, they used to walk around with small Islamic books.
1: Wow.
0: They'll be riding on their animals or in their carriage or the like. And they used to have, you know, books to keep them, you know, busy. You imagine you're on a ride for a while, something to keep you entertained. They'll look at Islamic scripture. Whereas nowadays, you know, that leading figure that they used to have in the past, for over a thousand years, you know, they used to have a caliph. We don't have that nowadays. So it really goes back to building strong communities. You know, to
1: very actually, true. That's a very good point.
0: When you have a very strong community where you're able to emphasize what is the true Islamic values, that's so important. Growing up in a place like Australia where identity, you know, people like us,
1: yeah.
0: First generation, is that what they call us? First or second? I'm not sure.
1: I think you'd be first. I'm a bit of a half.
0: Oh, yeah.
1: Like, not as in half generation, but my dad. If I look at my dad, I'm first. If I look at my mum, I'm second.
0: Yeah.
1: You know what I mean?
0: You're one and a half, I think.
1: Yeah, probably.
0: So, but growing up, yeah, it's like, all right, we're Lebos, like we're Lebanese, you know. But at the same time, if you compare us to people from Lebanon, yeah, well, culturally, we're very different.
1: Yeah, bro.
0: But at the same time, you compare us to, like, white Australians, we're also culturally very different.
1: Bro, do you know what I think of from time to time? There's like two things, yeah? First of all, in here, when we're in Australia, we say we're Lebanese. And then when we go to Lebanon, we say we're Australian. Do you know what I mean? So there's also that. And then I think of as well with the time passing. Like, because I remember once you told me something. I remember at school when I was talking about how I needed to improve in Arabic, and you mentioned to me that how, like, if I can barely talk Arabic, but you said it in a lot nicer version. If I can barely talk Arabic, how are my kids going to be able to talk Arabic? You know what I mean? So we kind of have to increase our own skills. And then I think about with all this technology, just like you said, and all of this, like the goggles have come out now and using it, and it's almost like a touchscreen in real life for options and stuff. What are our kids going to go through? Especially if we don't have like a strong community. You know what I mean?
0: It's your 100%, man. Culture, identity, and Islamic values, so important, but yeah, I feel like through assimilation, it's being lost. Look, from some aspect, it could be good.
1: Yeah.
0: We're able to get rid of some bad traditions, some negative traditions, and we're able to pick up on some new good ones.
1: Yeah.
0: But at the same time, it could be quite negative. There are some traditions which are traditions because they work. That's a reality.
1: Yeah, that's very true.
0: Even something as simple as mingling with different cultures. Obviously, we try our best, especially as Islamic, as Muslims, we try our best to associate, is that the right word?
1: Yeah,
0: To mingle with other Muslim communities.
1: Mingle, get to know.
0: But some stuff are like a culture shock. I'll tell you an example from when I went to Malaysia. Without getting into too much specifics, there are some stuff which they would do which we found strange. And there's some stuff that we would do which we found normal.
1: Bro, that's so true.
0: They found so strange.
1: Bro, do you know what we were told? When we were in Malaysia, we were told that it's unusual for the Malaysians to see us standing up and eating. Well, I remember hearing that and thinking, like, I remember thinking I wasn't expecting that. Do you know what I mean? Like, you're not shocked, you're not surprised. It's just you actually never thought of that.
0: Yeah.
1: Something as small as, like, now when we get something from the canteen at school or we walk around, we get, like, a smoothie, we stand up and we drink it. But for others, they would sit down and take their time.
0: Yeah, man, it's all those small stuff, but From a greater perspective, one of the harms, and subhanAllah, when I was in Lebanon, one of my mashayikh, he actually grew up in America. And then he went back to Lebanon. As he was in America, he was learning Islamic knowledge. And when he went to Lebanon, he went in head first into Islamic knowledge, mashallah.
1: Mashallah.
0: And I was privileged to have stayed with him a bit. And he's quite young, maybe he's in his 30s. And he was talking about negative habits. And us as Muslims, how, you know, we try to stay away from people who indulge in negative habits, stuff that are against our religion as Muslims. We try to stay away from those people because we know that staying around people that have negative habits, eventually it's going to rub off on us, like a smell.
1: Yeah.
0: You hang out in a place where there's a bad smell, eventually you're going to have that bad smell on you. And if you hang out with people who have a nice smell, like in a perfumery, then you leave there, that's what they say, and you leave there, you end up smelling nice.
1: Yeah.
0: They're like, you guys done the first step. You guys don't hang out with these bad people. But when you spend hours watching TV, when you spend hours on your phone looking at these bad influences, all right, there's a bit of a disconnect. You know what you're watching isn't good. But eventually, part of it will rub off on you. At least from a subconscious, you know, cultural perspective, a lot of this media will rub off on us. And I remember once someone was telling me that you are what you consume. And media is a big part of that. If you spend your time, you know, so heavily focused on news and all that kind of stuff, you realize a lot of those people they're very passionate about the news and a lot more on edge, maybe, stuff like that.
1: Bro, it's so true.
0: And then you find other people that, you know, when it comes to spending, and I see it with some kids, they grow up, this new generation, scrolling for hours on their phone. Scrolling for hours.
1: That's also what scares me. And seeing how much it consumes them, do you know what I mean?
0: Yeah.
1: Like, always looking, like, I don't even think they understand what a subscriber is. Yeah. I don't even think they understand that the person that they're watching is uploading new videos, like, probably on a schedule, like, once a week. They just, even if they haven't posted, even if they have posted, they keep looking at that TikTok or that YouTuber, just rewatching even the same video. Like, you know what I mean? Like, they're not mumayyizin, some of them. And when they go on, they're spending so much time on the device that they're kind of getting lost in it.
0: I remember, like, maybe 5-10 years ago, the first, I think at the start of it, that's when you'd see more kids starting to consume social media.
1: Yeah.
0: That's when social media was on the rise.
1: Bro, back with our iPod touches.
0: Yeah, and YouTube, that's when YouTube was growing big.
1: Kick.
0: I realized that I saw some kids. American accents. I hear American accents.
1: Oh, that was such a big thing.
0: I found that so confusing. I'm like, this kid's been grew up in Australia.
1: Yeah.
0: Why does this kid got American
1: accents? Bro, it's like a 4-year-old, 5-year-old, 6-year-old. I want some candy.
0: We
1: don't use that word here in Australia, Habibi.
0: I found it so strange at first, but then I realized, man, it's because of the amount of like content they're consuming, that American accent rubbed off on me. Or if an accent would rub off on the kid, imagine the values. Imagine the habits.
1: Oh, yes.
0: Imagine those, even if those small things would be it, stuff that, the vocabulary, something as small as vocabulary.
1: So true. Even as much as anger management, like they see, for example, like kids wanting toys off each other, yelling at each other, like someone might not have taught their child to yell. The child probably doesn't even know that if they scream that much or if they use their throat that much, they're able to project such a loud voice, but they learn it from what they watch.
0: And I feel like, you know, we're in part of, as I mentioned before, unprecedented times.
1: Yeah.
0: Is the amount of, I think they call it dopamine. Dopamine that we have available, you know, especially for kids. And then you compare that to, you know, the incidences of attention deficit disorders.
1: Yes.
0: It's like there's a clear correlation.
1: Yeah.
0: You know, there are some people who believe, you know, part of that, and part of the way to get rid of that is a detox. Detoxing from quick dopamine, be it TV, be it, like, even you look at the social media, the way that this new form of social media has become so big, is quick videos. I think it started with Vine.
1: Yeah.
0: Back in the day.
1: Oh, bro, 6 second limits.
0: Back in the day, I remember, but Adam would remember with me because we both had Instagram at the same time. When you download Instagram back then, it was like brown. I think the top of it.
1: Yeah, was brown, bro. There were no rules. Nothing. There were no stories. You could only post. And you know now, like teenagers of this generation have a name for that, where the way that we used to post on Instagram,
0: they call it
1: casual posting.
0: Oh, wow.
1: So basically, when we didn't have stories and we would just take a picture of whatever we're eating and upload it, and it'll stay on our profile. And the caption is so long. Why? I remember this about myself, because you would say about what you did the whole day, what you spent the whole day doing.
0: Yeah.
1: Oh, this is a picture of the salad that I had right before I went to the movies and watched this, and then, you know what I mean?
0: It was a lot more intimate.
1: Yeah.
0: And it was a lot more social.
1: Yeah, know? It was. It was a lot more about showing what you're doing instead of trying to copy another person, to be honest with you.
0: Whereas I feel like from Instagram back then and Snapchat back then and stuff like that, to you have something like Vine. There was YouTube, I think. YouTube, where normal everyday people had access to media where they can make original content. After that, we ended up with stuff like Vine where it gave you even more access.
1: Yeah.
0: Where you have even quicker videos. 6 seconds. Anyone can do it. You can go viral overnight for something that only took you a couple of seconds.
1: Exactly. And then people would form these compilations.
0: Yeah.
1: And if you didn't have the Vine app, you only knew it through the compilations.
0: Yeah.
1: You'd hop on the compilation, see what was so-called the funniest that month. You know what I mean?
0: And then I feel like maybe it was with the rise of TikTok and stuff like that where...
1: Bro, musically as well.
0: Yeah.
1: And then do you remember Dub Smash? Do you remember Dub Smash?
0: I think now you're going out of my territory.
1: Are you sure?
0: Maybe.
1: Bro, come on. What was that one where we used, it was a flippogram? We used to put all of these pictures and then put like some sort of sound effect behind it and it would do like a rapid speed of like a 30 second video and all these different pictures.
0: Well, nah, I don't know, man.
1: I'm full remembering stuff.
0: I'm giving you nostalgia, eh?
1: A little bit. Minecraft Skype days.
0: Yeah, I remember Minecraft. We used to jump on Minecraft back in
1: the day. Bro. The Skyblock servers, and then one day we opened that and realized someone had come in and griefed the whole thing. Yeah. Anyway.
0: Yeah, we're Generation Z. It's a good name for the show. We're Generation Z. Anyways, back to the point when I feel like there was a shift between Instagram and Snapchat and stuff like that being personal, personalized social media, to being platforms where people make content to consume. And if people are consuming content and other people are making content.
1: I agree. And even like a billboard, you know what I mean? Like a promoting opportunity.
0: I remember back, like, I used to jump on Instagram just to see what my friends are up to.
1: Yeah.
0: Now, if I want to open up my Instagram feed, I don't find any posts from any of my friends.
1: Bro, can I tell you what helped me with that, avoid that? Honestly, what I did is I opened up my Instagram and I muted story and posts from a few people. People who I thought, I'd just unfollow them. But nowadays, I find people find that so weird. Like, I remember I used to hang out with somebody. Once I unfollowed them because we had a bit of a falling out, they found it weird that I unfollowed them. In my mind, because of how we used to use Instagram, it's like, I don't want to see your content, so I'm going to unfollow you. But to avoid that with anyone else, I just mute story and post, and I only see what I want to see, to be honest.
0: Yeah.
1: So I feel like that helps. But in saying so, there is still times where I'll fall into that, and I'll look for a specific person if they've posted, because I know like they post for themselves kind of thing.
0: Yeah.
1: And I want to see like where they're up to in life. You know what I mean?
0: Yeah, exactly. Like I feel like sometimes I would love to jump on like something like Instagram to see, man, what's Adam up to? You know, what's Adam
1: doing? That's if I post, bro.
0: Yeah. Your mates that you haven't seen for a while.
1: Yeah.
0: Nowadays, man, you just jump on, or from what I see, people just jump on TikTok and Instagram, just spend hours scrolling, laughing, send this to this person, send this to that person. And how do you think that's going to impact our generation?
1: Bro, can I actually say something?
0: Yeah.
1: You know how it impacts the generation? I feel like we also get a little bit lazier and a little bit less accountable of what we're doing. Do you know why? Because sometimes we'll even use screen time to measure how often we're using this device, whether it's an app, whether it's a program. Well, after we see that it's probably 7 hours, 8 hours, what are we doing to change that? where are we saying that's a bit much for me, I'd prefer to go on it a bit less, and then actually do something about it? I feel like we just wait for that notification saying 10% more than last week or 20% less than last week. And this is me personally, to be honest with you. I haven't asked anybody else. Well, and I'm just like, okay.
0: I feel like you feel that because you're actually trying to reduce your screen time. I feel like most people don't care.
1: Really?
0: Yeah, man.
1: Oh.
0: I feel like most people, honestly, they jump on it for escape.
1: Yeah.
0: Back in the day, the Prophet sallallahu alaihi wasallam, he encouraged us to do stuff like horse riding,
1: yes,
0: archery. But man, how many people do you find that practice this stuff? You hala, alhamdulillah, there is part of this generation is a big push for fitness, hopefully for the right reasons. But apart from that, like, there's so many hobbies that have been abandoned. I recently started picking up fishing. It's a bit addictive, to be honest. But something that simple, to be honest, I find that when I've been trying to do it, not too often, but more often than I did before, I go out with my mates, sit down with them, actually hang out. I go there, I catch some fish, we go there, we're happy.
1: Bro, can you take me with you? Because yeah, I actually want to start.
0: Let's go fishing.
1: Let's go.
0: Let's go fishing.
1: Tonight?
0: Inshallah, soon.
1: Would you actually?
0: Soon, inshallah.
1: All right, inshallah, yeah. Soon.
0: But, it's a lot more intimate, you know, compared to just sitting at home watching a movie, you know, or squatting on your phone, or going out to buy some food. Sometimes it's a bit costly.
1: Yeah, it can be.
0: The price of food's going up, but...
1: Bro, it can be.
0: You can buy a bag of bait for, like, what, 20 bucks, share it between four or five friends. It's all right.
1: Imagine how happy the people get. Do you ever bring fish home?
0: I haven't had anything big enough to bring home.
1: Nah, be serious, bro. Nah. I can't even talk because I'm the same, but... I'm just asking.
0: I bring fish home, but I haven't been going to good spots, I think.
1: Okay.
0: I'm gonna blame on the spots. Inshallah.
1: We won't talk about that.
0: Inshallah.
1: Inshallah.
0: Yeah, man. This generation, it's, I don't know. There's a lot of potential. There is a lot of potential. Social media, you know, when the Mashiach used to talk about it and still talk about it, they say take the good from it. Not just social media, internet in general. Mm. Take the good, stay away from the bad. But there's a bit of an issue where everyone has access to social media. And a lot of people have unmonitored access to social media.
1: Oh, yeah.
0: Especially, you know, kids, teenagers, young adolescents, where they don't have maybe that self-control. They're unable to differentiate between what's right and what's wrong.
1: Mm-hmm.
0: But at the same time, like, there's so much opportunity.
1: There's even so much more access to skills now.
0: Definitely.
1: Like, for example, even though the ChatGPT and things which give you designs and templates, we had a similar version of that when we were younger too. Like, for example, when you open up Microsoft Word or PowerPoint, it would give you, like, designs that they already did, templates. Yeah. You know what I mean? If someone really uses that in a way where they can expand on what they know, they can use that. And same thing with YouTube. There's a lot of lessons on YouTube as well.
0: Yeah. I remember this guy, his name's Mohammed Hoshar. He started teaching me, what's it called, Photoshop. He was doing online, like, YouTube workshops, and he was coming.
1: I'd love to learn Photoshop. I'm joking.
0: But yeah, man, like, there's so many resources. I saw a documentary... I didn't watch it all.
1: Yeah.
0: But it was about 2-3 hours long where a guy, he goes, I've been working in the filmmaking industry for I don't know how long.
1: Mm-hmm.
0: He's worked with multiple viral, or they call them content creators. And he's actually compiled all his stuff for free. He's chucked it online. It's his passion. That's what he wants to do. There's so many skills that you can access. Even applications.
1: Yeah.
0: There's so much viral and beneficial stuff at your fingertips. But... it's all about utilizing it the right way.
1: Mm-hmm. So true. And understanding that that's available. Because I feel like once we associate in our mind that this device is there so that we can get quick dopamine, we forget that there's opportunities to learn on it as well.
0: 100%. And I think a big part of it is going back to the point of having a good support system, having a good community that pushes you to be better, having good friends that push you to be better.
1: Yeah.
0: And... Yani, Adam, we grew up together.
1: Yeah, bro.
0: And alhamdulillah, And we are where we are now.
1: Alhamdulillah.
0: There's friends who we used to hang out with them back then, but you know, we don't see him coming lessons nowadays. Allahu a'lam where they are now. But growing up, some of them didn't seem like they were going down the right path.
1: Honestly, I was actually surprised that, can I be honest with you?
0: Yeah.
1: We both know, like, because we grew up together and all that sort of. When we graduated school, I was actually surprised that not as many people spoke to each other as yeah. what we know now. Because
0: yeah.
1: I know, like, my parents even told me, like, once you graduate, not everybody's going to speak to everybody. So I understood that. And I understood that in public schools, that there's probably a few hundred students in one class, so how can they all speak to each other? But us with, did we have 9 boys in our class?
0: In our class, during senior year?
1: Yeah.
0: Something like that, yeah.
1: SubhanAllah. I actually missed some of them, straight up.
0: That's part of what I tell my students, because now I teach. And I look at my students, and I find some students, example, maybe they might get distracted in class.
1: Or, yeah.
0: Or stuff like that, hanging out with a friend that isn't really, their relationship isn't really good. You know, they're not really supporting each other. So I tell them, like, don't risk it for fun with your friend. Because the reality is, 5-10 years from now, you might not even be with this friend. This friend can be on his own life, and you're going to be living your own life.
1: It's very true.
0: And you're sacrificing your time, you know, writing a mark in class or whatever. That's not going to help you. You know, you got to think about yourself and where you want to be. Think about your family and your parents.
1: That's a very good outlook.
0: And mentorship is so important. Like, I remember when I was younger, we used to have a math teacher. He was a really good man. May Allah bless him. Now I'm privileged to work with him. But he was actually a very good mentor for us. He used to give us so much life skills.
1: He did, to be honest.
0: And there was times where me as a student, where I would find he would go, someone might say he might go on a bit of a tangent talking about life in class. For me, I was excited. I'm like, finally, you know, I'd have to do that.
1: Bro.
0: But at the time, I didn't really, like, acknowledge, like,
1: yeah.
0: what's he doing? I thought he's just, you know, he's going off on a tangent. But, alhamdulillah, we went through all the content. We done well.
1: Yeah.
0: But he gave us what we actually needed. He prepared us with life skills and experiences. So later on in life, like, we were prepared. He gave us some very good advice. And, like, I'm grateful for that. Honestly, I'm very grateful for that. And I realized that, And you can agree, because you also are a teacher, that being a teacher is more than just delivering content.
1: 100%.
0: Being a teacher is so much about mentoring.
1: Yeah.
0: Especially in a community school, Islamic school, we look at these students as our next generation. Like, I was with one of the parents the other day, and I was saying about their child, I'm like, you know how much I care about your children, because one day your child might be teaching my son or my daughter in school. They could be leading my children. They're, you know, we live in Western Sydney, we're Islamic community and we're Australians. So, like, we're quite restricted. There's not many of us. So, like, we try to support each other as much as we can. And it's so important that we lead our children down the right path. And a big part of it is staying close to good mosques.
1: Yeah, bro.
0: Circles of knowledge. That's alhamdulillah. I owe a big part of where I am today, not only to my parents. My parents have done so much for me. But there were people as I grew up, maybe as I was 14, 15, 16, who actually saw me and said, you know what? Are you free this time, that time? Come with me. I'm going to take you with me to the lesson. There was a man, may Allah bless him. He lived close to my house. He used to give Islamic lectures. Whenever he would go to a lesson, in a mosque or something like that, to give a lecture, he would take me with him. He would take me all the way to, what's the area that starts with Rose? It's far from people.
1: Rose Bay?
0: Nah.
1: Rose Hill? Rouse Hill? Rose Hill?
0: I'm not sure, but near Auburn. Near Auburn. I don't know what it's called.
1: I have no idea. Probably Rose Hill. I don't know.
0: He would take me to far distances. Like, I would sit in the car with him for a while just so he can sit there and give a half an hour lecture.
1: Rhodes? Sorry, I'm still thinking. Yeah, half an hour lecture?
2: Yeah.
0: He would give a half an hour lecture. And that, like, at the time, I'm going to sit at home watching TV, playing games. I went with him. But that time, that delicate time, my adolescence, where I'm picking up, and I feel like it's same for our kids, where they're picking up on so much, to be in such an Islamic environment, played so much of an impact. And he was non-stop. He would go to scouts events, he would go to the radio station, he would go to the mosque. He was always working in any avenue of da'wah he could, any avenue of, and to support the Islamic ummah, to support our Muslim brothers and sisters as he could. And then what happened there? I tried my best to emulate him. Obviously, not the same, but at the same time, he inspired me. And then alhamdulillah, I came across some boys, you know, some younger boys. At that time, I was blessed to be around some good younger boys who were still in school, you know, and they hadn't had, alhamdulillah, they were driven religiously, but they were still, you know, experiencing life. So I was blessed to be friends with them on goodness. You know, we would go lessons together, and we would, example, if I would go to the radio, suddenly I'll talk with them and we would go to the radio together, stuff like that. And after a while, a year, 2 years go past, I look around me, I'm like, man, these roles that I used to do back in the day, you know, where maybe two people taking on 10 roles, now we've got 10 people who are helping out. So, like, it's such a great sense of accomplishment. What do you reckon, Adam?
1: Honestly, yeah, I agree, and it's so true.
0: Do you remember that at all?
1: Yeah, and you know what also I was thinking as you were speaking is, when you say 14, 15, I feel like it was so... Now when I look back and remember you at school, it's so evident. Do you know what I mean? Like, I can tell because, mashallah, I feel like so many of us knew at the time that you could give good advice. Do you know what I mean? And you had that perspective on life. And I don't mean to sit here and, as I say, flatter you or grow your head and stuff. But as in... Barakallahu fiqh. But as in, so that I can show to everybody that this does have an impact and this does have a positive impact as well, to grow and to learn. And now, especially with taking on the roles, like, for example, I wouldn't have guessed or I wouldn't have thought that at my age I'd be on radio. Do you know what I mean? Mm-hmm. Giving advice. Mm-hmm. Like, it's... Everyone knows themselves.
0: Yeah. And I feel like, and a big part of it is small things. Like, we know the story of the woman who used to fall into a major sin, and by her, you know, getting her shoe, filling it up with water, and giving it to a thirsty dog, her sins were forgiven, because she alleviated the harm from that dog. I remember, and I, subhanAllah, this is something I didn't even know I used to do, but someone who, Allah blessed them, they're doing good now, like religiously, they're helping out in da'wah Allah. And they're helping, you know, in Islamic events a lot. And once he told me, he goes, you know, Yusuf, he goes, I remember back when I was in primary, because we used to go to school together, he goes, I used to see you in the mosque after Friday prayer. And this was back then. Maybe there's a lot of good habits I used to have back then, I've lost now. May Allah keep us steadfast.
1: Amen.
0: And make us die on the best day possible. But he told me back then, he used to see me after prayer. I would make dua, you know, other kids went, they rang Friday prayer, they left, but he would see me, example, make dua. So when he was younger, and he grew older, and I grew older, comes time to me, when I gave him advice, he took it on board immediately.
1: SubhanAllah.
0: That's something I didn't think about. And another person who I owe as well, Muhammad Dahab. I remember, because later on, in life, we used to go to school together. He was a lot older than me. I think when I was in year 7, he was probably in year 11 or year 12. I remember once I was at the swimming carnival and I seen him and he was just nice to me. I don't know what he said, but he was just talking to me.
1: Smiling. Did we go to the same swimming carnival as him?
0: I think so.
1: Really? I didn't even remember him at school, to be honest with you.
0: Well, when we were younger, we didn't see him much because he was older, HSC. You know, so I just remember, like, maybe it was one interaction where he was just very nice, very kind. And then later on, after school. I didn't see him for a while.
1: Mm.
0: Then I seen him once at Scouts. And he came and he gave a beautiful lesson. He mentioned the hadith of the Prophet sallallahu alayhi wa sallam about repentance.
1: Mm.
0: So a while later, I find myself in the same lesson as him. Sheikh is giving a lesson to me and him. And by this time, those are my only two interactions I've ever had with him. Small interactions, but good interactions. Immediately, we kicked it off. We started going to lessons together. We started spending time outside the lessons together on goodness. Alhamdulillah, time went past. And we found ourselves doing a lot of goodness together. Had it not been for those small, little, good, something he did it. When I spoke to him about it, he didn't even think about it. He doesn't even remember it. But those small
1: has such an impact on you.
0: They have a massive impact.
1: Yeah.
0: So my advice to anyone listening, deal with people well. Deal with people well. Take them, and how can I say? You don't know what people are going through in their lives. That's the reality. If each one of us were to look at what we're going through that other people don't know about, Alhamdulillah. So deal with people well, especially your Muslim brothers and sisters. Deal with them well, to the best of your ability. Try to make things easier for them. Try to alleviate their hardships. And Allahu A'lam, you don't know where your relationship with that person can be 10, 20, 30, 40 years from now. May Allah keep us steadfast on the right path and make us amongst those who die on a good state.
1: Ameen.
0: Tayyib, Sayyidi, Ya Adam, any last words?
1: None from me. Barakallahu feek.
0: It was a pleasure being on here with you. Inshallah, we gotta do it again.
1: Inshallah, we'll do it soon. Thank you all for listening. We hope that you learned. I did learn today, and I learned a few things from my dear brother Yusuf. We'll catch you in the next episode, inshallah.

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I start with the name of Allah. I praise Him and thank Him for all the blessings that He endowed upon us, without Allah being obligated to give anything. I ask Allah to raise the rank of Prophet Muhammad, the final and the choicest prophet, and to protect his Muslim followers from whatever he feared for them. So this is lesson 3 in the book, The Glorious Life of Muhammad, the Final Prophet. In the past lesson, we mentioned that Prophet Ibrahim alayhi salam went to Egypt with his wife Sarah, and there Allah subhanahu wa ta'ala saved Sarah from the harm of the Pharaoh of Egypt at the time, and he gave her as a gift a slave woman called Hajar or Hagar, and she gifted her to Ibrahim, and Prophet Ibrahim alayhi salam had intercourse with her, which is a lawful matter to do. And she gave birth to their son Ismail or Ishmael. Allah ordered Prophet Ibrahim to take Ismail and his mother Hajar to the area of Mecca. And we mentioned that he left them there upon the orders of Allah. Hajar did not complain. She said, "If Allah was the one to order you to do that, then we will not be lost." And we mentioned that Ibrahim alayhi salam left them, and then when he was out of their sight, he turned around and he made dua that is mentioned in Surah Ibrahim verse 37. That means, "O our Lord, I have settled part of my family in a valley that does not have any cultivation by your sacred house to perform the prayers and worship. O God, make people with loving hearts come to them and give them sustenance to be thankful to you." Inshallah, today we will continue. We are on page 15 in the book, and it is the third paragraph in the book. The authors, may Allah have mercy on them, said, "Hagar started nursing Ishmael, drinking from the water and eating from the dates. When the water ran out from that container, she and her blessed son became thirsty." You remember that this is in the desert. The temperatures, you know, may go up. "She watched him," she means Hajar or Hagar, "watched him," watched her son, her baby Ismail, "struggle from thirst. She hated to see her son in that situation, so she left and went towards a mountain closest to her, called Mount As-Safa. Hagar climbed the mountain and looked over the valley to see if anyone was there. She did not see anyone, so she climbed down that mountain. When she reached the valley, she raised the hem of her dress and trekked her way through the valley, the way an exhausted person would do, until she crossed it." Remember, she climbed up As-Safa, and then she's going down the valley now, so she's tired. "She climbed," the author said, "she climbed to the top of another small mountain called Mount Al-Marwah.
At the top of that mount, she looked to see if she could find anyone. She did not. So she was looking around to see if there would be some person or some people to help her. But on both, on the top of both mounts, As-Safa and Al-Marwa, she could not find anyone. Hagar crossed the valley, a distance of less than 1 American mile, between Mount As-Safa and Mount Al-Marwa 7 times in hope of seeing someone. So she went up, went down, then went up to other mountain, went down, and she did this 7 times. Prophet Muhammad sallallahu alayhi wa sallam said in what was related by Al-Bukhari that this is why in Hajj Muslims perform the sa'i between As-Safa and Al-Marwa. So sa'i in foot 1 on page 16 is crossing diligently the distance between the two mounts. Presently, these two mounts are leveled since the valley between them was filled with soil. So for those among you who had the honor to go and perform Umrah or Hajj, you would know that you don't climb a mountain and then go down to a valley and climb another mountain. The distance is leveled. And there are marks that tell you this is the beginning of As-Safa and this is the beginning of Al-Marwa. The author said after her 7th trip between the mountains, she heard a sound. She silenced herself and listened carefully. So like if you hear something and then you just say to yourself, be quiet, so that you can hear what you thought that you heard. Hagar called out, "If you can rescue us, then I have heard your sound." At that, God blessed her to see an angel. The angel bored a hole in the ground until water came out. Hagar rushed to make a basin for that water to contain it. She filled her container, her canteen, with the water that collected inside the basin. As she drank and filled, the basin kept being replenished. Water kept on coming up. Due to Hagar making a basin, the water was contained and did not flow freely on the ground. Prophet Muhammad, peace and blessing be upon him, said, "May God endow the mother of Ismail with his mercy. Had she left the water flowing without containing it in a basin, the water of Zamzam would have been flowing on the surface of earth or the surface of the earth, and people would have taken their needs from it." So this, you have figure 3, location of Zamzam water, and it is not far from the Kaaba. When I had Hajj in 1992, we went down and we drank from that water through faucets and we made wudu. In my last Hajj, this was not available. So this, you could see the Zamzam water is about 21 meters away from Al-Kaaba, and of course it goes down below earth, below ground. So now the name Zamzam came up. So Hagar, we are on page 17 now, the author said, Hagar drank and nursed her child. The angel said, "Do not fear." He addressed Hagar or Hagar. "You will neither be lost nor will you perish in this location." Good news, uplifting news. The author said the angel told her that in this location, her son and his father would build a house of God, and that God does not let those who are pious
get lost. This is something that we should keep in mind, that Allah subhanahu wa ta'ala does not let down those who obey Him, those who are pious. It's interesting to note that all the Muslims who make Hajj, from those of the highest social status down to the poorest, reenact the movements of Lady Hagar, cover the distance from As-Safa to Al-Marwa 7 times. Despite her low social status, a female slave, all Muslims, both men and women, follow her example. Many lessons are contained in this for those who have hearts to understand. You know, according to Imam al-Shafi'i, as-sa'i is one integral of Hajj and Umrah. So we Muslims who perform the acts of Hajj and Umrah, we follow the example of our mother Hajar, Lady Hajar or Hagar. Despite her being socially considered low, a female slave, religiously she was at a high rank. She was a pious woman, and she was an example for us in acts of worship, which is as-sa'i between as-safa and al-marwa. So Islamically, we know inna akramakum inda Allahi atqakum. The most honorable among you to Allah are the most obedient, the most pious. Piety is the standard, is the reference, is the criterion for people to excel, to vary in their ranks. The authors said Hagar and Ishmael stayed alone for a period of time. So she had the water and they drank. Some time passed until people from the tribe of Jurhum passed nearby. They came, means this is a tribe, an Arabian tribe called Jurhum. They came from the direction of Kada, a place close to Mecca. Means they came towards the area where Hajar and Ismail alayhi salam were staying, next to the water, which you know by now it's next to the present position of Al-Kaaba. Okay, so they came from Mecca, from an area called Kada. Those people of Jurhum saw a wandering bird circling in the sky, not landing, but wanting to come down. They said this is a sign that there is water in that location. The tribesmen found the bird's behavior peculiar, for their knowledge of that valley was that it did not have a water source. So they sent 2 men to check it out, and they saw the water. They asked Hagar for permission to stay there with her. Hagar agreed, but she said that the water was hers and not under their control. They accepted. So they were honorable people. They did not just say, oh, this is just a woman by herself with her baby. We just kick her out and take over the water. They were, you know, decent people. They recognize that she found the water and then she owns it. This is a land which is not owned by anyone at the time. So they honored it, they asked for permission, she accepted. And they decided to reside in that location and sent after their people to come join them. Because that's how the Bedouins, you know, work. They move from one area to another, they move wherever there is water and there are vegetations to reside for some time, and then when their water and vegetation runs out, they go to another one. This is the nomad life that they led. The author said they enjoyed living there, and Ishmael grew up among them. From them, Ishmael learned their Arabic language.
Prophet Abraham, alayhi salam, did not neglect Hagar and Ishmael. Riding al-Buraq, an animal from paradise, he, means Abraham, regularly visited them. Prophet Abraham would leave the land of Ash-Sham early in the morning and arrive in Mecca. Then he would leave Mecca and arrive home in Ash-Sham around noontime. So he would come in the morning from Ash-Sham area, visit with his son and his mother. And after the visit, then he goes to Ash-Sham around noontime, because his wife was in, Sarah was in Ash-Sham. So this Buraq is the same animal that Prophet Muhammad sallallahu alayhi wa sallam later rode on the night of Al-Mi'raj. He rode it from Mecca to Jerusalem. So that's Al-Isra. And after that, the Prophet went up Al-Mi'raj into the heavens. So Ibrahim alayhi salam was periodically visiting his family. This part of his family, Hajar and their son Ismail. And from some hadith, we know that he was doing that. Like he said that after that Ibrahim came later, and then it means that he had come many times before that. So you have the pictures of As-Safa rock. On figure 4, you have the area of As-Sa'i in figure 5. Inshallah, now we go to prelude 3, rebuilding of the Kaaba. As Ishmael grew, means became older, and An-Nasafi mentions that his age at this time, when Abraham looked at him, he was 13 years old. Some scholars, they say he was 7 years old. So as Ishmael, Ismail grew, Prophet Abraham alayhi salam saw in him intelligence and the readiness to obey God. Abraham was hopeful that he would see plenty of goodness from his son. That is, that Ishmael would obey and worship God. Every father who is pious, who is God obedient, would like to see that his children are also obedient to Allah, because that's the best that a person would hope for their children, to be safe on the Day of Judgment. Before Isaac's birth, with Ishmael in this good state, God subjected Prophet Abraham to a difficult test. He was ordered to end the life of this dear child. So we said Ismail was born before Isaac, around 13 years before Isaac. So he is the eldest son. So when, and of course, if a father knows his son for about 13 years, of course the father gets attached to the son. And Ibrahim loved his son very much. However, he was ordered by God to end the life of his dear child. Ishmael was the first son of Abraham. He was loved and cherished by his father. God subjected Prophet Abraham to this difficult test to show Abraham's quickness to obey him. It means this is to show to us Muslims that Ibrahim alayhi salam would not hesitate about obeying Allah. He was very obedient to Allah subhanahu wa ta'ala. Thereby, we will have more respect for Prophet Ibrahim. And remember, Prophet Ibrahim is the second in rank after Prophet Muhammad among the prophets. You know, Ulul Azm messengers, those are the 5 best prophets and messengers of Allah. Muhammad, then Ibrahim, then Musa, then Isa, then Nuh. Alayhim afdal salati wa atammu taslim. Abraham had a dream that he was slaughtering his son. He knew that this was an order from God
as the dreams of the prophets are part of revelation. Prophet Muhammad sallallahu alayhi wa sallam said, رُؤْيَا الْأَنْبِيَاءِ وَحْيٌ وَحْيٌ رُؤْيَا الْأَنْبِيَاءِ وَحْيٌ. Though the dreams, the visions of the prophets are part of revelation, because revelation of the prophets, two prophets, come in different modes, in different ways. The angel, mostly angel Jibreel, comes to the prophets with information from Allah subhanahu wa ta'ala to them. They may see dream. Allah may lodge in the heart of the prophet the revelation. So those are different modes of revelation, different ways that the prophets receive revelation. Mostly it would be through angel Jibreel. The authors said, without delay, see, no hesitation, no delay, Abraham told his son to bring a rope and a knife and to accompany him along a certain route of Mecca, which is known as the route of Thabir. So this Thabir is a mountain between Mecca and Mina. And you could see this mountain from Mina. And if you are going into Mecca, it will be on your right. I remember, you know, seeing it. We were in the bus and we went towards Mina. And so we saw that mountain on our left. When you come back from Mina, you go into Mecca, it will be on your right side. On their way, Satan appeared to them, wanting to block Abraham from fulfilling the order of God. So Ibrahim was in the front and Ismail was, you know, short distance behind him. So as Shaitan, Iblis, Satan came to dissuade, means to persuade Ibrahim not to carry out the orders of Allah. So Prophet Abraham alayhi salam flung pebbles at the evil Satan. So Ibrahim did not give any attention to Ash-Shaytan's promptings, whispering. He instead flung pebbles at him. Nowadays, this is the spot where Muslims throw pebbles during Hajj. The significance means, why do we do this rajm during Al-Hajj in the area of Mina? The significance contained in this act is that if the devil appears to them, means to the Muslims, as he appeared to Prophet Abraham, they, the Muslims, shall degrade, reject, and throw pebbles at him, at Ash-Shaytan, as Abraham did. So we follow the sunnah of Prophet Ibrahim by throwing these pebbles at those locations where Prophet Ibrahim flung the pebbles at the evil Satan, telling, as they were saying, that we will not listen to the promptings and whispering of Ash-Shaytan. We will be obedient to Allah. We are following the example of Ibrahim alayhi salam. When Satan despaired at misleading Abraham, and you know the prophets alayhi salatu wasalam, Ash-Shaytan cannot control their mind. They doesn't have control over their hearts or minds. So when Satan despaired at misleading Abraham, he appeared to Ishmael, who was behind Prophet Abraham alayhi salam, carrying the rope and the knife. You have on page 20 some pictures of the areas where the throwing at Hajj takes place. Those are called, each one is called Jamra, and the plural is Jamarat. This is in figure 6. Satan said, young man, do you know where your father is taking you? He said, to get wood for our family from this route. This is what he thought. His father did not tell him the purpose of the trip. He told him, you know, catch the rope and the knife. So he assumed that he's helping his father finding logs, pieces of wood for cooking and for, you know,
warming at night and so on. So he answered with what he thought. The devil said to him, by God, he only wants to slaughter you. And look at this shaitan, he swears by Allah subhanahu wa ta'ala to emphasize, to give the impression that he is telling the truth. So we know as shaitan knows that Allah is his creator. And he knows that Allah has control over everything. Still, he refused to obey Allah. He did not want to prostrate to Adam when he was created out of showing respect for him, out of greeting him. He said, I will not prostrate to a creation that was created from soil. I was created from fire. I'm stronger. I'm higher. So I will not do that. So he objected to Allah's orders and he became blasphemer. And he was became to be known as the devil. We know that he is the father of al-jinn, just like Adam is the father of the humankind. So, and Allah subhanahu wa ta'ala gave him the ability to live until the day of judgment. And he promised, this as shaitan promised, that he would misguide the humankind, the children of Adam. And of course, he has control over some people, but not all the people. So the devil said, by God, he only wants to slaughter you. Ishmael asked, why? Because the son knows that his father loves him. Why would he do such an act? There should be an explanation. The devil said, he claims that his Lord ordered him to do that. Ishmael said, then let him do that which his Lord ordered him to do. I mean, if it's an order of God, I let my father do, obey Allah subhanahu wa ta'ala. When Ishmael did not listen to Satan, the latter, which means Satan, went to Ishmael's mother and asked her, she was at home, do you know where Abraham took Ishmael? She said he went to bring us wood. That's what she thought also. The devil told her he only took him there to slaughter him. She said, no, he is very loving and merciful to his son, that he would not slaughter him. The devil said, he claims God ordered him to do that. She said, if this was the order of God, then we submit to the order of God. It's the same woman that she said God would not let us get lost when she knew that God ordered Ibrahim to leave her with her son alone in that desert. Now she has the same firm stance and statement that if it was the order of God, we obey God. We don't object to the order of God. We don't do what the devil, you know, did, objecting to God's order when he created Adam. Satan, the enemy of God, left as a loser. So, failing to achieve anything from Abraham, Ishmael, or Hagar. By the will of God, his words did not fluster them. They unanimously stood, means all together without anyone falling behind. They unanimously stood obedient to the order of God. This is the way a Muslim family should be. The head of the household, the father, and his wife, and his children all should stand together, united, to obey Allah subhanahu wa ta'ala. When the shaitan whispers, to do otherwise means to disobey Allah, then all of them should help each other to obey Allah. They should not, you know, hesitate about whether they should obey Allah or not. If they see someone who needs support in the family, they support him. They remind him of obeying Allah subhanahu wa ta'ala, of not listening to a shaitan, so they support each other for their own sake because they get reward and then their beloved ones would be safe here and in the hereafter. The authors said when Prophet Abraham alayhi salam was alone with his son on the route of Thabir, he addressed his son by saying,
قال يا بني إني أرى في المنام أني أذبحك فانظر ماذا ترى قال يا أبت افعل ما تؤمر ستجدني إن شاء الله من الصابرين. This ayah of Surah As-Saffat 102, means the ayah is 102, tells us that Ibrahim addressed his son, O son, I have seen in my dream that I'm slaughtering you, means I'm ordered to slaughter you. So what do you have to say? So this question is not a question of giving choice to Ismail. This is not a question of whether we will or will not carry it out. He said, O father, do that which you are ordered. اِفْعَلْ مَا تُؤْمَرْ. And God willing, you will find me patient. سَتَجِدُنِي إِن شَاءَ اللَّهُ مِنَ الصَّابِرِينَ. Then Ishmael said, O father, this is not in the Quran now. If you want to slaughter me, then tie me well so that my blood will not splatter on you and stain you. The pains of death are intense, and I may shake under its throes, its pains. Sharpen your blade so you are quick to finish me. When you want to slaughter me, do it in a way that you cannot see my face and that I do not see the blade to avoid getting scared. If you want to take my clothing back to my mother for her to cherish, then do so. Prophet Abraham alayhi salam told him, you are such a good assistant to me in carrying out the order of God. Remember this statement, we're going to see it later. Abraham tied Ishmael down and sharpened his blade, as Ishmael suggested. Abraham made sure not to look at Ishmael's face, and he placed the blade on his throat. At that point, an angel called Abraham and told him, قَدْ صَدَّقْتَ الرُّؤْيَا وَنَادَيْنَاهُ أَيَّا إِبْرَاهِيمُ قَدْ صَدَّقْتَ الرُّؤْيَا إِنَّا كَذَلِكَ نَجِزِي الْمُحْسِنِينَ إِنَّ هَذَا لَهُوَ الْبَلَاءُ الْمُبِينُ وَفَدَيْنَاهُ بِذِبْحٍ عَظِيمٍ. So these ayahs from 103 to 107 of Surah As-Saffat, in them we are told, O Abraham, the angel said, you have fulfilled the order of God. This angel, Gabriel, told him, take this sheep and sacrifice in place of your son, as it is cited in verse 107 of Surah As-Saffat, وَفَدَيْنَاهُ بِذِبْحٍ عَظِيمٍ. So instead of Ishmael, a hefty ram with horns and red wool was slaughtered. So that's the sacrifice. The ram had grazed in paradise for a long time. Moreover, it is said that it was the same ram that Abel, Habil, Adam's son, had offered. God made that ram come down to earth, and Prophet Abraham alayhi salam slaughtered it in Mina, place close to Mecca, where the rajm, the throwing the pebbles, takes place. So you have figure seven rams with horns. So this is the reason that the Muslims slaughter an animal as a sacrifice, udhiya or dhabiha, at that place during Hajj. The people making Hajj spend of their money to buy and slaughter an animal, hadi, and the meat is given to the poor of Mecca.
So the poor people who are in Mecca at the time of Hajj, they get that meat. So Abel, Habil, you remember the two brothers, Habil and Qabil, Abel and Cain, and they had some disagreement about something, and Allah ordered them to have an offering, and Allah accepted Abel's offering, which was that ram, and so it has been grazing in paradise until that time when Ibrahim alayhi salam had it slaughtered instead of Ismail. Now, the two horns of that ram, this hefty sheep, from paradise hung on the Kaaba for people to see for many hundreds of years. They were still there when Prophet Muhammad sallallahu alayhi wasallam lived. And they continued to be there, means on the Kaaba, until the rulership of Abdullah ibn Zubayr radiyallahu anhu. At that time, means 73 years after the Hijrah, the immigration of the Prophet, the blessed house was set ablaze by the unjust. The Kaaba was, you know, shot with fire by an unjust commander, and then it got destroyed. These two blessed horns were destroyed in that dreaded fire in the year 73 Hijr. Inshallah, in later classes, we'll talk about this event. Prophet Abraham went away from the area of Mecca for a period of time and returned later. So he went and came back. In footnote number one, Hagar, the mother of Ishmael, died before Sarah. She died in the land of Hijaz, where Mecca is. Later, Sarah, the mother of Isaac, died in the land of Asham. It was stated that after the death of these two women, means the wife and the female slave, Abraham married a woman from the people of Canaan, or Canaanite, who also bore children for him, for Prophet Ibrahim. At that time, the young man Ishmael was working on his arrows, sharpening them under a large tree. You know, people hunt for living, means they need to eat. So they use, you know, bows and arrows. Nearby flowed the spring of Zamzam water. So it means he saw him next to the Kaaba area. When he saw his father, means when Ishmael saw his father, Ishmael stood up to receive him, and they greeted one another in the loving way of father and son. So out of respect, Ismail did not just continue to sharpening his arrows and as if nothing important did happen, that the coming of his father is just like anything else in his life. No, the father came, the son stood and, you know, went to receive him. And that's what a Muslim child should be doing. When the father comes in or the mother comes in from outside, the child should not be just, you know, flipping through his phone or her phone or doing whatever they're doing and ignore the coming in of the parents. They should come up and show the respect for their parents, their happiness that their parents came back from wherever they are safely, that they are into the house, and the house now is in a better mood, that we're happy to see our parents again. Because many children don't have parents. They either have one parent, father or mother, living with them, or they have none of them, both of them died. So this is a blessing from Allah for the Muslim child to have both parents or at least one parent, and they should show their gratitude to Allah subhanahu wa ta'ala by showing their parents, they're showing respect and happiness for seeing them. This will make the parents happy that their child is respecting them and welcoming them with a smile, with, you know, making the step towards them instead waiting till they get to the child talks to them and shows some interest in their presence. May Allah make us among those.
Abraham alayhi salam said, "Oh Ishmael, God ordered me to do something." Ishmael alayhi salam said, "Do what God ordered you." What God ordered you. And you remember here, do what God ordered you, when he was told him to be slaughtered. Abraham said, "Would you assist me?" Ishmael said, "Yes." Without hesitation again, he said he would be an assistance to his father in carrying out the order of God before Ibrahim even said what the matter was. He hasn't told him yet what the order of God was to do. His father told him, he said, "I'm ready to do it. If it's an order of God and you want me to help you, I'm ready to help you." So it's not like some children do, the father or the mother say, "Could you do this for me later?" Or they ignore the request. They just say later, "And well, when I finish this movie, or I finish this game, or why don't you do it yourself?" Or, you know, other statements that show that this child is not very obedient to the parent. And we're talking about, of course, when the parent asks the child to do something that is halal to do. It's not a sin, so the child is expected to be helpful to the parent, to be obedient to the parent, to please these parents, because when the child pleases the parents for the sake of Allah, the child gets reward from Allah subhanahu wa ta'ala, and things will be facilitated for that child. When you are obedient to your parent for the sake of Allah, Allah will not let you down. You are obedient, and then Allah will help you. Then your studies at school will be better. If you are employed, your work will be better. Your health will be better, etc. Allah will not let you down. So please remember that. Abraham said, "God ordered me to build a house over there." And Abraham pointed to where the Kaaba is today. Together, Abraham and Ishmael laid down the foundation for the house, building the Kaaba. Allah said in Al-Quran, وَإِذْ يَرْفَعُ إِبْرَاهِيمُ الْقَوَاعِدَ مِنَ الْبَيْتِ وَإِسْمَاعِيلِ رَبَّنَا تَقَبَّلْ مِنَّا إِنَّكَ أَنْتَ السَّمِيعُ الْعَلِيمُ. This is Ayat 127 of Surah Al-Baqarah. Ishmael would bring the stones and Prophet Abraham would undertake the construction until they finished rebuilding the Kaaba in the same location where Prophet Adam alayhi salam had originally built it. You know, that when, for example, you have the stone called Maqam Ibrahim, also close to Al-Kaaba, and this Ibrahim would stand on it and would hold the bricks and the stones, and then he would order them, you know, as a wall. You know, you have the four corners of Al-Kaaba, without going into details now. So he would be lifted, he would be raised if he needed to put the stones at a higher altitude. Yes, and you could see that there are impressions of the feet of Ibrahim in that area called Maqamu Ibrahim. And they would say that Dua Rabbana taqabbal minna innaka anta as-sami'ul 'alim, as mentioned in the ayah. Now, Prophet Adam alayhi salam, it is narrated that he was the first one to establish, to set the foundations of Al-Kaaba and build it, and that he, 40 years later, that he also built Al-Masjid Al-Aqsa in Palestine in Al-Quds. You have on figure 8 the Holy Kaaba, as it looked at nowadays, not necessarily today, yani. And here is a sketch of how it would look inside in figure 9. Wallahu subhanahu wa ta'ala a'lam. 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

0: 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شفهي.
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2: Good morning, I'm Laura Devoy. The federal government is hoping growth remains higher than 2% when the latest GDP figures are revealed today. The Community Radio Network's Noah Seckham reports from Canberra.
3: The Bureau of Statistics reported economic growth of 2.6% in the most recent statistics in the year up to December 2025. Economists and the big four banks broadly expect limited economic growth between 0.3% and 0.6% due to a trade deficit, interest rate rises and the beginning of the Iranian conflict. Treasurer Jim Chalmers says any increase in economic output will be welcome news.
4: I think any through-the-year growth with a 2 in front of it would be a particularly welcome outcome.
3: The Bureau of Statistics will publish the national accounts figures for the first quarter of 2026 later this morning.
2: Festival goers who were unlawfully strip searched could lose out on thousands in compensation as police appeal a landmark court decision. The New South Wales Supreme Court in October awarded Raya Meredith $93,000 in damages after police forced her to remove her clothing and tampon during a drug search at a music festival in 2018. More than 3,000 people have registered to join her class action. The Supreme Court will today hear a challenge launched by police as they try to decrease the amount of compensation they may have to pay. The United Nations is warning countries to prepare for more extreme weather. The World Meteorological Organization says there's an 80% chance an El Nino will form before September and a 90% chance of one forming by November. The system is usually associated with hotter and drier conditions in Australia. UN Secretary General Antonio Guterres says El Nino conditions will pour fuel on the fire of a warming world.
5: Impacts will hit even harder, travel even further, and cross borders with devastating speed. The only effective response is climate action equal to the crisis, ending the addiction to fossil fuels, accelerating the shift to renewables, protecting the most vulnerable, and delivering early warning systems for all.
2: A Gold Coast theme park has been closed as staff search for a missing Tasmanian devil. The animal, named Mary, was in quarantine after arriving at Paradise Country a few weeks ago. But staff who went to perform a routine morning check yesterday were unable to find her. Thermal imaging equipment was being used to try and find Mary overnight. Torres Strait pearling elders are being honoured at a National Maritime Museum exhibition in Sydney. Opening on Mabo Day today, the exhibition includes interviews with and portraits of the elders and recognises the first-hand experience of Torres Strait Islander pearling workers which may otherwise have been lost. Speaking to National Radio News, Head of Indigenous Programs Matt Pohl says the exhibition celebrates the spirit and quiet determination of the elders.
6: These guys just have the most remarkable stories, you know, starting their careers in their early teens and then working on the lugger boat, threading all the way from the Torres Strait into PNG, down the coast through the Great Barrier Reef to Cairns, Townsville area.
2: Turning to sport, in tennis, Marta Kostyuk has reached her first Grand Slam semi-final. The women's 15th seed defeated 7th seed Elena Svitolina 6-3, 2-6, 6-2 at the French Open. Her next opponent will be 8th seed Mira Andreeva, who defeated 18th seed Sarana Kersteja this morning. Meantime, Australian Ellen Perez is through to the quarterfinals of the women's doubles after a 3-set win alongside Demi Schuss.
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بسم الله والحمد لله والصلاة والسلام على رسول الله. Welcome dear listeners to another episode of the AM Drive Time Show. I hope that you are enjoying today's chant and I hope that you enjoy today's episode as it is going to be unlike any other.

with you behind the mic on today's episode is myself, Dima, and I am alone in the studio today. However, don't you worry, because the schedule for today is still going to be jam-packed with information. We are going to have a double feature of the Breaking Free from Addiction series. So as we did miss out last week due to Eid, we are going to put a double feature this week, and inshallah, it will be of benefit to you, dear listeners.

For those of you who might not have been following, so we have a series called Breaking Free from Addiction, where we basically talk to a bunch of experts and some people from the community, such as youth community leaders and sheikhs, and they talk about addiction and the impact of addiction on the individuals, their families, and the wider community. And we talk about different things. So we've spoken about what addictions we're covering. We're covering prescription drug addictions, illicit drug addictions, alcohol addiction, and gambling addiction. It's very important that we cover these issues, as they do happen within our community, and we should not ignore them. Rather, we should be aiming to treat them, following the Islamic advice. So today's episodes are going to be about youth risk factors. So what is it that makes a lot of the youth susceptible to addiction? And we're also going to be talking in the second half of the episode about the impact of families. So we are going to be talking about the youth perspective with Brother Muhammad Zahab. Most of you who are fans of the AM Drive Time show are familiar with Brother Zahab. And the impact on families will be spoken about by the expert, Duquesa Larace. So do stay tuned for all of that. And we are going to begin today with our morning reports.

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1: Today is expected to be a mostly sunny day with no rain, according to the Bureau of Meteorology, expecting a max of 21 degrees and a minimum of 14. Right now it is 15 degrees, though it feels like 11. There is a very high chance of no rain, mostly sunny, as we said, winds northerly 15 to 20 kilometres per hour, turning west to northwesterly 15 to 25 kilometres per hour in the late evening, and no fire danger rating.
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1: Just a couple of incidents today. Canley Heights on Cambridge Street at Ferngrove Road. There is a crash involving two cars. One of two northbound lanes is closed, that being lane one. And in Wollstonecraft on River Road at Shirley Road, there are traffic lights flashing yellow. All directions of traffic are affected. Do drive safely, dear listeners.
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1: 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So one Australian dollar trades at 71.82 US cents.

As for the approximate prayer times for today, Wednesday the 3rd of June, subhanAllah, we are already pretty much in the middle of the year. We hope that you are, dear listeners, making the most of your time, your days and your nights. As we mentioned yesterday, it is the apt time for people that would like to fast a lot of fasting, as the days are shorter. And of course, it is apt to make sure that you are waking up for the Fajr prayer, because the Fajr, the sunrise rather, is quite late, as you will see. Dhuhr is expected to set in today at about 11:57 a.m. Asr at about 2:38 p.m. Maghrib at about 4:56 p.m. And Isha at about 6:21 p.m. Fajr the following morning is expected to set in at 5:22 a.m. with sunrise as late as 6:53 a.m. We ask Allah to give us the strength to obey Him and to accept our good deeds from us, and grant us the sincere intention so that we may benefit from those deeds.

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1: Content warning. 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Listener discretion is advised. It's a story of old, and a story often untold. The first taste. An attempt to escape the darkness. Then you want more. You consume more, and eventually you feel it consuming you. The darkness starts to spread. To your home. To your work. To your family. Like wildfire, it tears through your life, leaving you empty. Broken. You feel hopeless, powerless. But you're not. You are not beyond help. You do have other options. Join us as we break the silence of addiction, be it drugs, alcohol, or gambling, in a powerful new series, Breaking Free from Addiction, real stories of struggle, survival, and success. Addiction is silent. Isn't it time we break the silence?
2: Welcome back to Breaking Free from Addiction. Today I'm joined with Muhammad Zahab, and with him we'll explore the different reasons that people, and especially young people, might turn to addictions, harmful addictions like drugs, alcohol, and gambling. So, my brother, thank you for joining us today.
3: Thank you. It's good to be here, as always, Habibi Shakil.
2: So I assume that you've, you know, experienced or you've dealt with people that have, you know, problematic addictions, and they might have come to you, especially working so closely with the youth. So what have you noticed are some of the main reasons, whether it be, you know, societal reasons or family reasons, or what are the main reasons that people turn to these harmful addictions?
3: Yeah, for sure. I can speak personally from a youth perspective, especially because I deal with a lot of the youth. And one thing I find is that there are a couple factors involved. Addiction doesn't happen out of nowhere. There are reasons. Sometimes the reasons gradually happen over time, and sometimes it's instant. You see the pattern happening, especially with youth, because of how youth are developed, how their brain works. This is now just naturally speaking. When you're talking about youth, you're talking about developing brains. So the part of the brain responsible for self-control and long-term thinking usually doesn't mature until like 25. That's what the scientists say. So the part of the brain that seeks pleasure and excitement, that develops a lot earlier. So basically you have a brain that craves pleasure but hasn't fully developed the ability to control impulses. Now combine that with a society drowning in societal expectations, a society drowning in, nowadays especially, youth being consumed by that which doesn't benefit them, you end up having a variety of factors involved. One of them that I've found most common is that they don't have a purpose. When you don't have a purpose, when you're not driven to a goal, when your whole life you're brought up chasing dopamine, you're brought up chasing short dopamine hits without you even realizing it, your body naturally becomes inclined to doing what's easy and moves away from doing what's beneficial. And so an example of this is a brother who I knew who spent his time basically on his phone. Now, for him, that was harmless. But over time, he became addicted. And this is something people have to be aware of, especially if you're a parent or if you're a caring friend. Addiction is not what people think. It's not only gambling. It's not only drugs. It's not only alcohol. Addiction is phones, gaming, vaping now as well. social media validation. So all of this has to do with people getting addicted. And now it's everywhere. You look left, you look right, you look in front of you. I had a student at school. Their mother approached me because I have an impact on the students. And they really look up to me. So she wanted me to talk to her child.
2: Mm.
3: The child saying at 10 years of age, everyone has a phone. Why can't I have a phone? And the question is, why are they asking that? What do they want to do on the phone?
2: Mm.
3: Like, actually, if you think about it, what do they want to do? They want to do what their friends are doing, which is wasting their entire life on something that does not benefit them. It's not like they're on their phone searching up, for example, how to improve in geography and learning about globalization or learning what a compound is inside. No, no, no. They're on their phone for things that don't benefit them. So this brother who was drowning on his phone over time, eventually he got to a stage where he became addicted to his phone and he became lazy. And then through laziness, he didn't want to get a job. And then through not wanting to get a job, he ended up having a lot of free time doing nothing. And from a lot of free time doing nothing, he ended up on drugs.
2: Wow.
3: So it was a build-up over time. A lot of people I find who don't have a purpose in life, because they're not busy with what benefits them, they're going to be busy with what does not benefit them. Another factor I found, and this is the one I was talking about that's gradual, is friends. This one I've seen way too many times. People getting dragged by their friends. I actually had someone who came up to me from the youth and he said, please get me out.

0: either or. It can be a person who he actually grew up okay. He grew up in a good family. He never grew up disadvantaged. He never grew up in a single parent household. He never grew up in any of those, but he met the wrong crowd. And as the religion teaches us, and as the scholars of Islam always mention, they say, As-sahibu sahib, imma ila al-jannah wa imma ila al-nar. They say that the friend drags you either to what's good or to what's bad, either to paradise or hell. And that's so true. The people that are around you, even if you, and a lot of kids fall for this trick and they'll tell their parents, no, I'm working on my friends.
1: Mm.
0: Yeah, what does working on them mean? Does it mean what you're working on is actually working, or you're trying and there's not, and it's a blockade and they're not even listening to you and they disregard you? Because in that case, what it's going to end up happening is it's going to switch. They'll end up impacting you. And that I've seen many times in my life. In fact, when I was younger, alhamdulillah, my parents, they were very wise in how they raised me. But I did start getting impacted in my behaviors, never to the extent of addiction, but I did start getting impacted by friends who I thought I was working on.
1: Mm.
0: And slowly, I saw myself being less attached to the religion and more attached to the world, to the worldly matters, to those short dopamine hits. And so then I found okay, hold on. My dad's right. The people he kept warning me about, they're actually impacting me. And it didn't happen overnight. It wasn't a self-revelation thing. No, it was a bit of my dad had to shake it out of me. He had to tell me, Muhammad, wake up. He had to really wake me up. And one day he actually cut me off from them. And at the time I was upset, and then I realized. And then now if I look at where they are now, and first of all, I feel bad for them, because I know how they were brought up in life and what caused them to be that way. But I know that they're not willing to change also. And so because of that, I end up in a good place, alhamdulillah, praise be to Allah, and thanks to my father and my mother. But they didn't. And so my dad, he was wise for doing that, because it was either he lost me or he stepped in and did what he had to do as a father who loved his son. And so if we're talking about what are some of the factors regarding why people get addicted, amongst them is the people that are surrounding them. Amongst them is them not having a real purpose in life.
1: Mm.
0: Amongst them is them being disadvantaged. When I say disadvantaged, I mean the way the parents treat a child really impacts a child in his life. If he does not get attention from them in the way that he should, he will find that attention elsewhere. And usually that attention elsewhere is bad attention. And usually that attention elsewhere leads him to a bad path. And that's where he gets addicted.
1: Mm.
0: And so these are the three main. Now, of course, there's a lot more if you delve into them. But the three main ones that I experienced and the most detrimental that I've seen in my life from an anecdotal perspective, let's say, from someone who is talking based on his experience, those were the three main ones. Disadvantaged children from their family life. People who had the wrong crowd, were around the wrong crowd. And parents take that lightly, by the way.
1: Mm.
0: Many parents don't ask who their friends are around. They don't investigate what their friends are like. And that's a big deal. For me, when growing up, my father said, you want to hang out, you hang out with your brothers. Those are your friends. So that's how he stressed the situation. He said, no. This is how we're going to do it. Oh, I want to go to this game. He said, yeah, we'll go together. And because he knew that I was thirsty for that social life, so he didn't, when we would go out, even if my dad would join us, he wouldn't make me feel or make us feel like he's a dad.
1: Mm.
0: He would treat us like a mate. And that's a big deal, like that. He knew what he was doing. He said, I'm depriving him from here. I have to give. Eventually, you got to give in. You can't take from the child and not give anything. They have wants and needs as well. And so that's basically, those are the matters that I found were causes for addiction.
1: Mm.
0: Yeah.
1: Now, what about the issue of, a person's environment? Sometimes they have a certain lifestyle or they do certain things where they become exposed. Like, for example, every night a person is locked away, everyone's asleep and he has his phone.
0: Mm.
1: Now, this is a way that people could find it difficult to leave these addictions if they're constantly being exposed to it. What do you have to say?
0: All

0: human beings, and I want people to listen to this very carefully, every human being has the capacity to become addicted. The real question is, what will you choose to become addicted to? The habits you repeat today, yani, they may become what you're going to be remembered for tomorrow. And this is mentioned, this is deep in Islam. If we delve into it from an Islamic perspective, in Islam it's mentioned how even addiction, the cure for it is in Islam, especially regarding how it happens and what a person can do to stop it. I'll give you an example. The Prophet alayhi salatu wasalam, he said, when a person commits a sin, a black dot appears on his heart. And the more he repeats that sin, the more his heart blackens, and that dot spreads and spreads until his heart becomes hard and blackened entirely. And when a person does a good deed, the opposite happens and his heart becomes enlightened, and the more good deeds he does, and so on. And the scholars actually used to say a statement derived from the religion. They would say, Al-ma'asiyatu ba'da al-ma'asiyati iqabu al-ma'asiyah. Wal-hasanatu ba'da al-hasanati thawabu al-hasana. They used to say that from the negative impact of a sin is that you will commit another sin. And from the positive impact of a good deed is that you are more inclined to do another good deed. And this is how a person can help themselves in their life, is to replace the acts that they have been addicted to that are not benefiting them with acts that benefit them. And this is why it's important, I was saying from before, to have a goal, a purpose in life. Because when you have a purpose in life, then you working towards that purpose, that's what you become addicted to. And you see, for example, you see the most richest entrepreneurs in the world, how they're addicted. They're so passionate about what they do, that even them who haven't learned Islam, they stay away from gambling. Why? Because they're so passionate about their goal of making money, so driven in that goal that they don't want anything else that's going to affect it. Now, what happens when a person makes his addiction worshipping Allah, makes his addiction praying to Allah? And that can happen. People say, yeah, I've tried prayer, I didn't get addicted. Yeah, because you didn't repeat it enough. Just how do you get addicted to the phone? It's not a one-day thing. It's a repetition. You're constantly on your phone that you become addicted. And this, by the way, these apps and these technological forums and the like, this is not by chance that you get addicted to it. These companies, this is a financial gain. These companies, they study how dopamine hits work. And they design apps based on dopamine boosts. So they want to keep you on the screen because that's what makes them money. And so you're simply just falling for the trap. So a person who wants to remove addiction, you don't have to necessarily remove it. Rather replace it. Become addicted to something else. Work on, for example, the gym. Work on your physical health. Work on your spiritual side. Get yourself occupied with these matters over other matters. And there's some points I wanted to mention, especially regarding this, and basically how a person can get out of this situation. Number one, they have to admit the problem. They have to admit the problem, because you can't fix what you deny. You have to know what the problem is in order to fix it. Second is to remove the triggers. So whether that's your environment around you, whether that's the phone itself, whether that's any of the factors that we mentioned prior, delete the apps, change the environment, remove the triggers. That's the second step. Third step is to replace the habit. So instead of being addicted to, for example, your phone, get addicted to the gym, get addicted to Quran, get addicted to sports, get addicted to da'wah. You know, when I explain this to people, some of them, they find it strange, let's say. But this is so true, that I'm actually addicted to da'wah. And so, like, to the extent where some of my friends, and you know them, yani, Shakil knows all the brothers I'm talking about exactly. They'll say, Zahab, Brother Zahab, let's get out for a drink, let's get out for this. Even those matters, I don't do. Because I'm so addicted to my da'wah that I don't want to spend time away from doing that. And so I tell them, is there da'wah involved in what you're asking me? Because in that case, I can hold off the da'wah I'm currently doing, and I can work on it at another time. But is there da'wah involved in it? So because I became so infatuated, so in love with the da'wah, now my life revolves around that. So all of what could occupy me that doesn't benefit me, if for me it's an obstacle. It's something in the way, and I need to remove that. So that's something that a person needs to do. They need to replace the habits, and then surround yourself with good friends. Surround yourself with a good circle. What really helped me get addicted to the da'wah is the circle around me. I would not allow, listen to the terminologies I'm using, I would not allow that someone was with me except that I either benefited them or they benefited me. There is never a case where I work on someone who is not willing to work on himself. And I want people to understand that one of the scholars actually said a statement. He said, if you want people to change the way they treat you, change the way you treat yourself. If you're going to treat yourself in oppression, oppressing yourself by committing sins, consuming drugs, putting yourself in a low level, then that's how people are going to treat you. But if you change the way you treat yourself, you give yourself the high status of worshipping Allah. You give yourself the high status of being in love with what the greats were in love with, the prophets, which is the da'wah. If you do that, then that's how people are going to treat you. And that's what you're going to get in return. So these for me are the key aspects here. Admit what you're doing wrong to yourself first and foremost. Remove the triggers, change your environment, replace the habits, and surround yourself with good friends. Make that a habit in life, whether it's your wife, your brother, your father, anyone. When you speak to your wife, or your fiance, for example, if you're engaged, or your best mate, when you talk to each other, don't leave a session except that you benefited each other. Tell each other to say La ilaha illallah. Give each other some benefit that none of you knew before. Make the effort to find that benefit to give it to each other. That will help a person so much, because I have an example. I'll give you one. His name is Siddiq, Sheikh Siddiq. This person, subhanAllah, I have a genuine love for him. And recently I was invited to his house. And I've been working in the da'wah a lot, but even the da'wah that I'm addicted to sometimes becomes overwhelming, because I'm a perfectionist. I want it to be perfect, and I want to do so much, and there's only so much I can do. And I went to his house, and I felt like the world was on my shoulders. And we just started talking. And as always, the talk is never gossiping about people. The talk is he started talking about the Prophet, peace be upon him. He started talking about stories of the companions. He started asking me for advice. We just got into this. I'm telling you, Shaquille, I went home, and it was like I was brand new. Wallah al-Azim, I felt brand new. And I messaged him, and I just sent him a message. I said, thank you. Like, thank you. Like, that circle around you, you need that in life. You need that, especially in a life like the life of the dunya. The problem people have, especially those who end up being addicted, is they can't face the hardships of life. No, no, no. You don't be shocked when hardships come your way. This is the dunya. Rather expect it. But how do you deal with it? Surround yourself with a group of people who make you strong enough to be able to deal with it. That's how you do it. Make your circle strong. And through your circle, you will become a stronger person. That's what I would say. And I'll give you a story, maybe to end it. A nice story of a man who made himself addicted to prayer. And this man, he was actually from the time of the Salaf. He spent 40 years trying to become addicted to prayer. And he did. Like, look how long it took. Some people say, I tried praying for a week or two. This man was breaking his nafs for 40 plus years. Eventually, he became so in love with the prayer that he wanted nothing more every day than just to pray to Allah Azza wa Jal. That's all he would want. To an extent that one day when he passed away, and this is narrated by the scholars, Ibn al-Jawzi and others, the people burying him, as they were burying him, they were closing up the bricks, you know how it is, and they were closing up the grave, and then one of them, a brick fell or something, and he had to go down to pick it up again. So he goes down, and his face was in shock. He goes up and he tells his friend, He goes, what's wrong? He goes, you need to see what I just saw.
1: Mm.
0: So he goes down and his friend goes down with him, and then they both say, and they're both shocked. They found this man. His name was Thabit al-Bunani. They found him praying. And so they were so shocked by it. So then they went up to his daughter and they asked her, did you know anything about your father? She said, why do you ask? They said, we saw him praying in his grave after his death. And she said, yes. She said, when he would pray during the nights, he would make dua to Allah. And he made that dua for 40 plus years. He made dua. He said, oh Allah, if you were to grant a person the ability to pray after death in their grave, then grant that to me, Ya Allah. And he was found praying in his grave. Subhanallah, that's a person who he made himself addicted to worshipping Allah. And it's very possible, and it's not only possible, that is what will happen.
1: Mm.
0: Because addiction, if you understand how it works and how the brain works, it happens through repetition. Your brain has pathways that form through repetition. So when a person repeats something, his body becomes inclined to that thing. So if you're constantly sinning, you're inclined to sin. If you're constantly doing good deeds, you're inclined to doing more good deeds. That's how this works. That's how your body works. And so a person who has that in mind, his life will change forever, because then he'll understand how his brain works and start manipulating his own brain to work in what benefits him, to become addicted to what benefits him.
1: Mm.
0: And that's a different type of love. And for those who are listening to this and they say, yeah, but for me, it's too late. I'm going to tell you something. It's never too late. There were people before you who said the same thing and now they're doing very good in life. You need to be strong. You need to reach out. You need to speak up. And you need to do what helps you for your akhirah. A person, there was a man, his name was Al-Fudail, also from the Salaf. This man, he was a highway robber. He was he used to commit so many sins. And he would wait for people's caravans to go past. He would stop them and steal their stuff. So this man, like, he did some harm to people. One day he was climbing a building because he wanted to commit zina with a woman. And then as he was doing so, he heard a verse from the Quran, because he heard a man from the building. There was a man reciting Quran, and the man was reciting the verse, أعوذ بالله من الشيطان الرجيم ألم يأني للذين آمنوا أن تخشع قلوبهم لذكر الله. He was saying what means, isn't it time for the people's hearts to fear Allah after hearing the Quran? And he heard that and he said, yes, Ya Allah, it's time. And he repented. From that moment on, he spent his life not committing sins, and he changed within an instant. So remember, Allah Ta'ala, the one who made you, the one who created you, the one who has the ability to help you. Allah Ta'ala ordered us in the Quran to not despair of His mercy, to rely on Him, to turn to Him, to His mercy, to repent to Him. So do that. Don't think it's too late. There were many before you who within one day and one night, their life changed. And you can do the same. Just admit, open up, speak up, because Islam gives hope. And sincere repentance means it's as if you haven't committed that sin to begin with. So repent to Allah Azza wa Jal if you're in that state. And surround yourself with good people. And Allah Ta'ala knows best.
1: I have one final question, just shortly.
0: Yeah.
1: Can you, like, some people might have tried to stop whatever sin that they're addicted to or the like, and they struggle and they struggle and they struggle, and they just can't find it within themselves to stop. What is the importance of making dua? What is the importance of, Allah, you know, supplicating to Allah in this struggle?
0: Allah. First of all, we have to remember that the only one who has the ability to guide is the one who made us and the one who guided us. And when you are struggling and you're trying hard and you want to understand the power of dua and the power of prayer, know that the one who knows about you more than you know about yourself, Allah, the one who knows about you more. Now, you've been listening this whole time. You don't know how many times your heart beats from the time this talk started. If I ask Brother Shakil, do you know how many times your heart has beaten?
1: Could not tell you.
0: Now, when you moved your neck right now, nodding, did you know how many muscles contracted?
1: No.
0: You don't know. But Allah knows. Allah made you. So Allah knows about us more than we know about ourselves. And Allah Ta'ala gave us a verse in the Quran. Allah Ta'ala said, Ya ayyuhal ladhina amanu ista'inu bis sabri was salah. Inna Allaha ma'as sabirin. Allah Ta'ala said, O you who believe, seek help from Allah through prayer and patience. Indeed, Allah Ta'ala supports those who are patient. So in this, Allah Ta'ala is ordering us, if you need help, get up and pray. Indeed, the prayer will help you. And in the prayer, make dua, because you never know which dua could be the dua that is answered. There's a dua that the Prophet alayhi salatu wasalam, he actually taught one of his companions. And it's a very powerful dua. So I want you to hear it. And it helps with addiction. It helps with laziness. It helps with your heart becoming stronger. It helps with relieving yourself from debts. So it's a very special dua. The Prophet, peace be upon him, he taught us to say, Allahumma inni a'udhu bika min al-hammi wal-hazan wa a'udhu bika min al-ajzi wal-kasal wa a'udhu bika min al-jubni wal-bukhl وأعوذ بك من غلبة الدين وقهر الرجال. Say this dua on Fajr time, say it on Maghrib time, and make dua all the time as much as you can, especially in the month of Ramadan, the month of mercy, the month of forgiveness, the month of blessings. That's what we have to say for today, inshallah.
1: Barakallahu feekum. Thank you, my brother, for joining us today.
0: Ameen, thank you. Likewise, it's always good being with you, Habibi. Salaam alaikum.
1: Wa alaikum assalam.
2: Did you enjoy the program? 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

Welcome back to the AM Drive Time Show, dear listeners. We hope that you are enjoying today's lineup. We are going to do a very quick live traffic report for those of you who are on the roads right now. In Artarmon, on the Pacific Highway at Howarth Road, we have a broken down bus. One of three northbound lanes is closed, that being lane one. And then in Wollstonecroft, again, at River Road at Shirley Road, there are traffic lights flashing yellow. All directions of traffic are affected. Make sure that you are driving safe. And dear listeners, coming up very shortly is the second half of the episode where we listen to the impact of addiction on families. And we are going to be joined by our expert, Dukesa, who's going to be shedding some light on this issue. Do stay tuned for that coming up very soon.

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1: Content warning. The series Breaking Free from Addiction contains discussions that include mature themes, such as addiction, substance abuse, gambling, and assault. Some listeners may find parts of this series confronting. Listener discretion is advised. It's a story of old, and a story often untold. The first taste, an attempt to escape the darkness. Then you want more. You consume more, and eventually you feel it consuming you. The darkness starts to spread to your home, to your work, to your family. Like wildfire, it tears through your life, leaving you empty, broken. You feel hopeless, powerless. But you're not. You are not beyond help. You do have other options. Join us as we break the silence of addiction, be it drugs, alcohol, or gambling, in a powerful new series, Breaking Free from Addiction, Real Stories of Struggle, Survival, and Success. Addiction is silent. Isn't it time we break the silence? Welcome, dear listeners, to another episode of Breaking Free from Addiction. Today we're joined by Dukesa. She's a clinical psychologist and she's going to be talking about the effects of addiction on relationships and families. Dukesa, how are you?
2: Thanks for having me today. I'm doing very well this afternoon.
1: All right. Thank you for joining us. Now, in your experience, what are the first noticeable changes in a family once addiction takes hold on someone in that family?
2: Before I start answering that question, I just wanted to clarify some terms for our session today, if that's okay.
1: Sure thing.
2: Just a couple of things. So when we're referring to the term addiction, what we're referring to, or what I'm referring to, is the compulsive use of a substance or problematic behaviour despite harmful consequences. It often involves impaired self-control, craving and withdrawal, and increased use or an escalation in that behaviour over time. It's what we normally call an addiction. Behaviours persist regardless of the negative impact on the person experiencing the addiction or their families. Some common addictions include legal and illegal substance dependence or misuse, including nicotine, alcohol, opioids, stimulants and cannabis, prescription drug misuse or dependence, or behavioural addictions such as compulsive shopping or spending, gambling, excessive video gaming, internet and social media misuse. The term family may be used to refer to individuals close bidirectional relationships that can include partners, parents, children, but also extended families such as grandparents, aunts, uncles and cousins, or adopted families, caregivers or guardians. I hope that's okay to clarify those things before we start our chat today.
1: Yeah, of course.
2: So addiction rarely disrupts a family all at once. It usually shows up as small accumulating changes that gradually reshape roles, routines and emotional stability. Some signs to look for include subtle behavioural changes in the person experiencing the addiction. They might become more secretive, hiding phones, lying about their whereabouts and such. They might show increased irritability, mood swings, or withdrawal from family interactions. They can start to become unreliable because of their use in small ways that they just kind of explain away, or like, you know, it's because I'm stressed or lots going on, or I just needed a break. We start to notice that trust between family members is initially affected in small ways. So family members start to second guess what's true. Small lies and inconsistencies are identified. Tension builds because communication becomes less open. And then you see like trust beginning to erode towards the person experiencing the addiction.
1: Yep.
2: Families might find that the emotional atmosphere at home starts to change. They might realize that they're walking on eggshells sometimes. Increased anxiety, some increasing conflict or unpredictable moods among the household. The family members can start to avoid certain topics when the person experiences addiction with them. So, you know, they stop saying things to keep the peace. So the home can start to feel less safe emotionally, even before like major problems appear. So they tend to be some of the earlier warning signs that can happen.
1: You did kind of start touching on some of the emotional, psychological harms that might start to occur in this type of dynamic. Could you elaborate mm-hmm. on some more emotional, psychological harms that partners often endure?
2: As the addiction problem persists and it becomes more obvious, you find that sort of family roles begin to shift to focus on coping with the addiction.
1: Mm.
2: So as the addiction progresses, families will often, without realising it, kind of reorganise themselves. And there's usually one caretaker, maybe a spouse or a parent, who finds that they're at pressure to cover up the problem, make excuses, or take extra responsibilities to just keep things functioning. Mm. Children can assign themselves roles to cope with the addiction in their family. So there can often be one child or one sibling who overachieves to bring stability or pride to the family.
1: Mm-hmm.
2: Another that can act out and be behaviourally disruptive just to draw attention away from the presence of the addiction. And sometimes children or siblings can withdraw to avoid the conflict that it can bring, and so they can experience some neglect of their own needs. These roles, like these things don't happen consciously. They emerge as the family starts to try and survive around the behaviours related to the addiction. You see a lot of chronic stress, you see a lot of emotional strain that occurs among partners in particular.
1: Mm.
2: So they'll experience ongoing anxiety, hypervigilance. So they start monitoring things like finances or other people's moods. Partners can experience emotional exhaustion. There can also be an erosion of trust and intimacy, which turns partners into managers, monitors, or caregivers of their partners experiencing the addiction rather than equal partners. And then you can find that partners become overloaded and they often have to function for two to keep the household stable. So you'll find that a lot of partners of people with experiencing addictions have a lot of financial responsibilities, take up most of the parenting duties, and are often in a mode of crisis prevention or management.
1: Mm.
2: So over time, these issues can affect the mental health of partners. So we see partners of people experiencing addictions who experience anxiety and depression, burnout, feelings of guilt, shame or self-blame, and social isolation. And so this overall, their psychological well-being becomes poorer. Among children, they can be the most vulnerable in a household where someone is experiencing addiction
1: mm-hmm.
2: because they're still developing emotionally and psychologically. So they can experience emotional insecurity and what we call attachment disruption. Having a parent experiencing addiction creates unpredictable caregiving, emotional unavailability and broken routines. And this stresses the child out, often leaving them in fear of abandonment later on in their development. If that does happen, like children can experience anxiety and fear and confusion when there's a parent or someone who's a caregiver experiences addiction. They can feel scared, they don't understand what's happening, and they can often blame themselves. So what you can find is the cumulative effects of that as that progresses. Some children can become caregivers themselves for their parents and other siblings. So we can see children taking on adult roles and overfunctioning in families where parents experience addictions.
1: Mm-hmm.
2: So they could care for their siblings, they manage household tasks, they work to contribute to household finances or their own needs if they're a little bit older, or they're emotionally supporting parents. And this can start at a really young age as they start to understand that their adult caregivers are under pressure and they fear abandonment.
1: Mm.
2: But further than that, children can experience trouble concentrating at school, acting out. They can have behavioural disturbances or withdrawal at school or disengage from school altogether.
1: Mm-hmm.
2: And then when you have that, that can all lead to an increased risk of depression, anxiety, conduct problems, substance use in later life, and difficulty forming stable relationships. So kids that come from families where people are experiencing addictions are also quite socially isolated over time. Mm-hmm. They can feel different from their peers. They need to keep the family situation hidden. Or they can take on adult responsibilities and isolate them from socialising and pursuing interests with their peers. I hope that answers your question.
1: It absolutely does. And it actually brings to mind another question. Because of all the dynamics mm-hmm. that you've mentioned, whether it's mm-hmm. the partner, the child, the parent, the sibling, there seems to mm-hmm. be, and this might be an oversimplification, but it seems mm. that people are pulled either to be more dejected or to overcompensate. And so why does either dynamic happen?
2: The addiction itself creates a lot of instability. So like just to kind of give you, you know, a little bit more information on some of the additional consequences as an addiction progresses and it escalates, because that's the nature of addictions, they get worse. You find that there's like routine breakdown. Especially for the person experiencing the addiction. So they start to miss work, they start to miss school or family commitments, they're unpredictable, meals, finances, household tasks become inconsistent. There's financial strain, so money might go missing or be redirected, bills, rents or essentials may be neglected. There's an increase of stress that just emerges around basic needs. The other thing you find as the person is struggling with the addiction, the communication patterns in the family just change. Conversations become tense, avoidant or conflicts heavy. Important issues go unaddressed. And family members may stop expressing their needs or feelings to avoid conflict or adapt their behaviour to avoid a crisis. Mm. So by this point, like, you know, things change because and the focus really does centre around the person with the addiction and avoiding a crisis. So family members often experience anxiety, hypervigilance, guilt or self-blame, shame and isolation, not wanting others to know, especially if they belong to a small ethnic or religious community.
1: Mm-hmm.
2: All of those things tend to sort of come together, and what you find is a family system under stress and really just trying to cope with everyday, daily instability and preventing another crisis, whether that crisis is life-threatening to the person, whether it's life-threatening to the family, whether it creates, you know, serious welfare issues of housing or accommodation or financial strain, job loss, that sort of thing.
1: Mm. So you mentioned earlier as well that addiction might lead a child to later develop addiction mm-hmm. in their life. So why might addiction in the family lead a child to develop an addiction later in life after seeing what the addiction has caused in their family? And can that be avoided?
2: The family tries to normalize this experience. It tries to find a way to live with it in many ways, not intentionally. And families do not do anything intentional in order to support addictions. I think over time, as the intensity of the addiction increases, you know, families do the best they can with really unusual situations. And so you can find that children in those experiences, they can often adapt and kind of perceive, you know, these experiences that they're having as just the way things are, as normal.
1: As familiar.
2: They also, you know, kids need attachment. So kids need to have positive relationships with their caregivers, like parents. They just want to be loved and attended to. So they're not necessarily the ones appraising these experiences as being really bad or that person being really bad, or they're not judgmental generally.
1: Mm.
2: They can often blame themselves or try and, you know, find a way to appease or make their parent happy.
1: Mm.
2: So what often that coupled with family in high stress, caregivers that are preoccupied, crisis prevention being the focus of everything, young people can develop anxiety and depression later on in their development. They can have difficulties in their own relationships. They can be secretive. They can also feel chronically insecure and anxious and fearful because their hypervigilance is constant. Mm. So if you put all of that together, if they're exposed to substances in some way, they're at much higher risk of developing problems with that.
1: Mm. What about family members in general? What are some of the common ways that they might unknowingly enable mm-hmm. the addiction or the dependency behavior on drugs, alcohol, or gambling?
2: This is a really good question. I have to say that families, again, I'll repeat this, that families do not intentionally volunteer to support addictions.
1: Mm.
2: This emerges over time and initially under normal conditions. Addictions escalate and families can find themselves in patterns that are hard to break. So I'm going to explain, you know, some of this with a lot of empathy for families who are doing their best under difficult circumstances and are usually operating from a place of both care and fear and a need to prevent the next crisis.
1: Mm.
2: Partners and children can get into a pattern of protecting the person experiencing the addiction from adverse consequences. For example, calling in sick for them, paying off debts or legal fines, fixing problems caused by the behaviours. And this reduces immediate harm, but it also removes the natural consequences that often motivate change. And it also keeps the family focused on the addiction. Family members offering financial support can often, that financial support can sustain the addiction. So, for example, giving money for essentials of daily living that gets redirected mm. because the families run out of money to pay for essential sort of services and you know, things that allow people to live on a daily basis.
1: Mm.
2: So covering things like, you know, rent bills or food repeatedly can unintentionally cover the person's behaviour up, or it frees up their money for continued use or continued gambling.
1: Mm.
2: Some members minimise or normalise the problem so they can connect the problem to a stress reaction. It's just stress.
1: Yeah.
2: Or they can compare the person's problem with someone who's worse or doing less well than them. So saying, you know, at least it's not as bad as others.
1: Yeah.
2: And then this delays recognition and intervention. Families can do what they can to avoid conflict. Understandably so, but this also means that their concerns are not raised just to keep the peace. And they actually find themselves walking on eggshells. Like, this can grow.
1: Mm.
2: So it can reduce short-term tension, but it allows the pattern to continue unchecked and it keeps the family focused on the addiction. Family members can take over responsibilities of the person experiencing the addiction, and we call that overfunctioning. So, you know, you might find one partner who's managing the household alone, who's compensating for missed parenting, who's trying to make more money because that person with the addiction is not bringing money home or is, you know, spending and creating all sorts of difficulties within the family. And the other thing is that, you know, inadvertently and understandably, family members might just believe promises without behavioural change. So accepting repeated promises like this time it will be different, which creates relief in the short term for families, but it also keeps the family focused on the addiction.
1: Yep.
2: So I say that with a lot of empathy. Like I said, I emphasise that, you know, the addictions grow and escalate over time and people do their best under difficult circumstances.
1: Absolutely. Now, in these sorts of situations where they might be inadvertently enabling, you know, making excuses for their family member, do you see that arise more often when the nature of their addiction relates to medically prescribed medicine as opposed to something that's illicit?
2: Addictive behaviours towards prescription medications are actually really interesting. There are some similarities with other addictions, but there are also some differences. So in addition to some of the things that we've talked about around general substance misuse and addiction, prescription drugs are legal when they're used as prescribed. So misuse can often be a lot less visible.
1: Mm-hmm.
2: people may feel that it's safer than street drugs, even though dependence and overdose risk might actually remain high.
1: Mm-hmm.
2: Misuse often starts with legitimate medical use. So the misuse of painkillers, for example, might be used for pain management, or benzodiazepines for anxiety or sleep.
1: Yep.
2: Prescription drugs may be combined with alcohol, over-the-counter

0: like Valium or stimulants can have really dangerous withdrawal effects requiring medical supervision. So if a person stops using, they can be at real risk of a health crisis, a very serious one. So in addition to having the challenges of, you know, generally of developing addictions, there's some complexities with prescription drug misuse that, you know, people need to bear in mind.
1: Absolutely. Now, when it comes to, and we did speak mildly about this, the long-lasting mm-hmm. effects that we see in children who are raised in a home that was affected by addiction,
0: mm-hmm.
1: how do they continue to be affected even after the addiction ends, for example? Does it differ in the case where the addiction is addressed versus when it isn't? Does it improve the situation at all?
0: Yes, is the short answer. But, you know, when people are in recovery, when a person is in recovery, the recovery of the family system actually takes a lot longer to come about.
1: Mm-hmm.
0: So, and as part of the recovery of the family system, it's really important that the welfare of children are addressed as an immediate priority.
1: Mm-hmm.
0: It also means that, you know, the person experiencing the addiction and being in recovery has a lot of work to do, and it can take a really long time, but it's also really essential that they participate in whatever intervention is required to be able to help children address the effects of, you know, a family system under that level of stress. So even though someone who's experiencing addiction can go into recovery and substance use in the short term stops, that tends to be one of the more straightforward parts of that process. Recoveries for people with addictions and their families is a very long process with its ups and downs, and one of the sort of the biggest priorities in addition to addressing that addictive behaviors is addressing the damage to children.
1: Mm-hmm. And then how about in the case of, say, a romantic relationship, husband and wife, if they
0: mm-hmm.
1: have those issues where the trust has been eroded, as you previously mentioned, or emotional safety isn't as strong as it was, how does that then come back together? And can it come back together how it was?
0: Before we kind of talk about how to repair it, I think it's really useful to kind of understand how the addictive behavior chips away and what it actually kind of does to a relationship with a partner. Addictions affect relationships, romantic relationships, marriages, on a very deep level, because it repeatedly disrupts two core emotional needs for people. One is trust, so I rely on you, can I rely on you? And the second is emotional safety, am I safe to be open, honest, and vulnerable with you?
1: Mm-hmm.
0: So addiction erodes trust in the following ways. The repeated inconsistency in what the person experiencing the addiction is saying and doing is a problem. Trust is built on predictability. Okay, so mm-hmm. we develop trust because our partner is repeatedly reliable and repeatedly focused on the relationship. Addiction introduces the opposite. Promises are made and broken. The person who's experiencing the addiction, their behavior changes depending on use, withdrawal, or mood. The person experiencing the addiction can become unpredictable in their behaviour, and they may not show any insight into how they present or how they're affecting others. Over time, partners can stop trusting them.
1: Mm-hmm.
0: The person experiencing the addiction can become more secretive and deceptive. Addictions almost always involve some level of hiding, lying about use, money, or whereabouts, minimizing or denying the problem, or concealing substances or behaviors. And this happens over time. Small lies can accumulate and create a constant sense of uncertainty for their partners and for them. The person experiencing the addiction often breaks agreements and boundaries. This can be hard for people to understand a little bit, but generally they can disregard other people's boundaries and overstep limits at home. For example, they can start using at home. They can drive intoxicated.
1: Mm-hmm.
0: They can use money that was meant for other things. They're using among children, like, or they're just doing things that clearly upset their partner, other people in the home. And then what this does is it directly undermines family.

0: my member's sense of security in the relationship.
1: Yeah.
0: And of course, you know, people that experience addiction can prioritize their addiction behaviors over their relationships, missing important events, choosing use over time together, or managing family responsibilities, and can be distracted or absent even when they're physically present. So then family members can often experience this, especially partners, as rejection. As this continues over a period of time, the family climate and the relationship starts to change, and family members just, you know, start to feel that life at home is unpredictable, communication gets harder, and the family becomes, particularly partners, become fearful and vigilant towards the person experiencing the addiction. So you can kind of understand, like, that's a lot to deal with.
1: Absolutely.
0: So rebuilding trust is difficult, because rebuilding trust means that the person experiencing the addiction has to facilitate the undoing of all of these things that I just mentioned. So we know that trust forms through consistent, repeated positive experiences that can replace the repeated violations in trust experience towards their partner. Actions facilitating trust need to be repeated for a long time to undo feelings of fear and insecurity established by the addiction. And reassurance alone doesn't work. Partners can stay guarded for a long time, and small slips can trigger big reactions because they're always on edge, even when the person is in recovery. The other thing that can really add to the long process that it takes to recover relationships is that relapse is really common when people with experiencing addictions mm-hmm. are in recovery. It's almost expected, but it can also generate, complicates that generation of trust. So it can cause alarm and, you know, even controlled use, even though controlled use of a substance, let's just say alcohol or nicotine or controlled gambling, it might have some positive outcomes for the person experiencing the addiction. It might not be good for relationship repair. It doesn't necessarily address the fear and mistrust that partners might have towards the person experiencing the addiction. So there are often very different timelines for healing between partners and families and the people experiencing addictions. It may be that people can control or remain abstinent from their use or their addictive behavior first and much faster, and then kind of, you know, healing the family and healing partnerships and relationships can take a lot longer.
1: Absolutely. In that case, what are some of the most destructive myths that families need to know mm-hmm. about pertaining to how to actually help a loved one who is struggling with addiction and with recovery?
0: This is a really good question, because I think there's a lot of information out there and a lot of material out there in the media about what addictions should look like. And these myths have developed, I think, through that. But myths can also keep families stuck in these unhelpful and stressful patterns for a long time. So there's probably six main myths that we can talk about. Myth one, that the person experiencing the addiction has to hit rock bottom first. The reality is, waiting for a crisis just increases harm, and early intervention is more effective. So the less that period where that people are experiencing this problem is, the better the outcome for recovery. Myth two, if they loved us, they would stop. The reality is, addiction involves brain changes affecting self-control and decision-making. It's not simply a matter of willpower. Addiction is complicated, and the psychobiological changes that occur as people go into dependence and withdrawal and adjust to abstaining from addiction is a long and complex process. Myth three, we can fix it together if we try hard enough. The reality is, families can support, but they cannot control or cure addiction. This belief often leads to families and partners, parents burning out and finding themselves in patterns where they're enabling or encouraging problematic behaviour. Myth four, talking about it will make things worse. In reality, avoidance usually strengthens the problem. constructive conversations about the problem are essential among the family to be able to place enough pressure on the person experiencing the addiction to consider doing something about it. Myth five, relapse means failure. In reality, relapse is common in recovery and often expected. Mm-hmm. It often reflects the chronic nature of addiction, not a lack of effort. So when we're often providing psychological treatment for people who are addressing addictions, we do prepare people for setbacks and relapses mm-hmm. As part of the normal trajectory for recovery. Myth six, they need to want help completely before anything can change. Mm. The reality is that ambivalence to ceasing their problematic behaviours is actually normal. Motivation can grow through professional support and psychological treatment addressing addictive behaviours. They can be ambivalent. They can be unsure of ceasing their habits or use. Yeah, so they're probably the main myths.
1: You mentioned an interesting one at the end, which is that sometimes they might be still resistant, and yet that doesn't mean that the doors to getting them into recovery are necessarily entirely closed. So mm-hmm. My final question to you, and thank you so much for everything that you've shared so far, what advice do you have for those struggling to get a loved one through the door to recovery?
0: I think the advice is kind of two ways. Healthy coping with the stress of what the addiction is kind of doing to the family is really important. Healthy coping strategies don't fix the addiction, but they do create conditions where change is more likely. So it kind of takes a little bit more of a strategic sort of systemic approach. Mm-hmm. First, you know, clear, consistent limits with the person experiencing the addiction that are designed to focus on the welfare of the family are important. So things like, I won't give you money because you don't have any, because you've been using, but I will help you get support. Mm-hmm. Or if you come home intoxicated, you can't have contact with the children. Right. So, again, it's kind of clear that, I mean, these are what we call limits or boundaries, but they're kind of open and they state the problem very clearly. Further to that, open, calm communication is required. Name what you see without accusation. So basically what you want to do is start openly talking about the difficulties that the addiction is posing on the family. Very clearly. With lots of observable examples. I've noticed you've missed work and you seem stressed. I'm mm-hmm. concerned why that might be. Avoid labels like addict or any moral judgments or blame. Focus on how the person may be impacting you or others instead of blaming them. So, for example, you might say, you just yelled at me and that scared me. Mm. Pick the right moment when the person is not intoxicated and relatively calm, and be honest about the impact of what the person is doing. You spent the rent last week. I had to go to the real estate agent. I wanted you to go to the real estate agent. This is what the result of that was. When communicating someone's use, use I statements. I feel worried because things have been unpredictable lately, or I've noticed changes that concern me. Point to observable behaviours, things like missed work, mood changes, financial issues, intoxication. This is a pretty important one. Avoid arguing about denial or a lack of insight into the problem. So avoid those arguments or those debates. Instead, offer support focused on addressing the problem behaviour or support you getting help. I can go with you to talk to somebody without getting into that, you know, did it happen, did it not happen, am I worried for nothing, that kind of thing can happen.
1: It seems that a lot of your advice in essence is you don't want to back them into a position where they feel they have to defend themselves, and most of it is just mm-hmm. stating the facts or appealing to their emotions.
0: Yeah, that's perfect. I'm glad that's come through. It's really important to stay calm. Mm-hmm. And it's really important to avoid name calling, blaming. using sort of moral judgments. It's simply just, yes, stating the facts, but also being really honest and radically open about what's happening.
1: Mm-hmm.
0: Even if you feel like that person will become uncomfortable hearing it. Sticking with shared responsibility is important. So especially for partners, not over-functioning. So letting the person experience consequences to their decisions,
1: mm-hmm.
0: avoiding rescuing them from every problem. And the fourth and last one is obtain external support for your family members and their children. So what you want to kind of think about also is getting some professional support, joining a support group, and talking to trusted friends or extended family. It's really important that families, particularly partners, but also children, siblings, they can become really socially isolated. They can feel shame. They can sometimes blame themselves. And so they want to hide the problem.
1: Mm-hmm.
0: And they're often then suffering alone. So things like professional support groups and talking to people can just reduce the isolation, but it also brings a really healthy perspective, and people can talk about a game plan as to how they can communicate effectively and understand the person's experience and create just enough communication strategies and that might actually encourage them to seek support. It's also really important for families under this kind of stress to take care of themselves, focusing on their sleep, their mental health, their social contact, and their welfare, and prioritizing that, the welfare of children and partners, unfortunately, beyond the needs of the or desires of the person experiencing the addiction.
1: Absolutely. And you ended with something that's very important, which is that through all the work that you invest into helping someone who is struggling with their addiction or their dependency, to make sure that you take care of yourself. And so we know how emotionally taxing this can be. And that sometimes a person might feel unmotivated, like they just kind of want to give in. So can you just give a very brief message of hope to any dear listeners who might be the family member or loved one of someone struggling with addiction, just to help them feel supported in their journey?
0: Having a person in your family that experiences addiction can be a really complicated problem. And it requires a lot of support, and it requires a lot of self-care. It also requires a lot of hope and a lot of optimism, and often under really difficult circumstances. The nature of the addiction often means that families focus on that in order to be able to keep themselves safe and running and out of harm's way. But it's really important that families divert that attention and that focus and that energy to looking after themselves, because the most supportive thing that you can do for your person who really needs help is to have enough energy to be radically genuine and expressive about the problem, and to be able to protect the family at the same time. So I cannot emphasize enough that it's really important that family members take care of themselves and really reorganize so that every single family member gets their needs met.
1: Mm.
0: When a person who's experiencing an addiction is in recovery, and when they get there and when it goes well, family relationships can end up better than ever. And it can really address some core weaknesses, potentially really strengthen people's resilience, not just in the family, but also across extended families, communities, and really just create, you know, a stronger family unit and a more inspired contribution to one's community.
1: Absolutely. I mean, recently I've heard this quote that mentions, not verbatim, but something along the lines of, sometimes struggles appear in your life not to break you, but to reveal who you truly are. And so, you know, the struggle is for the person who's dealing with their addiction, who's dealing with their dependency and going into recovery and having to struggle with all the things that they're losing and having to rebuild. But then there's also the struggle of the person who is standing alongside them. You know, it's important to acknowledge that this person is also struggling and they're also going through a great deal of hardship. And hopefully they come out the other side knowing better themselves and their loved ones.
0: It's really important for people to understand that the process of recovery is a long one, that it has its ups and downs, that a lot of work is required, but the results can be really good.
1: Absolutely. Thank you so much, Dikessa. This was a very rich episode full of advice and full of information that I'm sure a lot of our dear listeners will value. And thank you so much for joining us today.
0: That's my absolute pleasure, Dema. Thank you so much for having me.
1: Thank you. Take care.
2: 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Do you wish we spoke about something different? Let us know your feedback. 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

Dear listeners, that wraps us up for this morning. We hope that you benefited from this series, and you can find the episodes that you missed or would like to listen to again on SoundCloud. 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And thank you so much for joining us this morning. We leave you with what is left of this chant and the 9 a.m. news. 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
1: Good morning, I'm Laura Devoy. New research shows Australians are continuing to report issues with contacting emergency services. 8% of respondents to a survey commissioned by the Australian Communications Consumer Action Network reported they or a family member were unable to contact 000 from a mobile phone due to an outage in the past 12 months. That number is down from 10% in March. The survey also found nearly 90% of Australians support government-mandated minimum standards for emergency call reliability. Consumer group Choice has raised concerns about the scale of harm being caused by unsafe products sold online. A new report has found 6% of people who purchased products online in the past 2 years suffered an injury or property damage as a result of an unsafe product. Choice says potentially banned products are among those identified for sale from stores such as eBay, Amazon and Temu. The consumer regulator is taking legal action in regards to products containing unsafe batteries and magnets. Online safety experts say harmless flirtation on a dating or social media app could be the first step in a sextortion scam. Last year, eSafety received more than 3,300 reports of sexual extortion. 90% of victims were young males aged 16 to 24. It's launched a new campaign which uses generative artificial intelligence to expose the deceptive tactics used to ensnare young men and help victims spot the warning signs. Speaking to the ABC, eSafety Commissioner Julian Mangrant explained what victims should do.
2: Our message is, if this happens to you, report it, get help, get support, but also collect evidence and block.
1: The head of the United Nations says the world must treat the new phase of the weather pattern El Niño as an urgent climate warning. There's an 80% chance an El Niño will form in the coming months, the BBC's Anbarasan Etirajan reports.
3: The weather pattern caused by a periodic warming of sea surface temperatures in the Pacific Ocean has often contributed to extreme weather around the world. In some regions, surging heat is the danger. In others, varying quantities of rain. Its effect on the South Asian monsoon is likely to be among the most consequential. Indian forecasters have warned of the lowest rainfall in 11 years because of El Niño. The monsoon normally delivers about 70% of annual rain to the country, where half of farmlands lack consistent irrigation.
1: Two anniversaries are being recognised by the Australian National Maritime Museum's Purling Elders exhibition. The official opening in Sydney today on Mabo Day marks the 34th anniversary of the historic High Court decision. It also marks the 90th anniversary of 1936 strike action. Speaking to National Radio News, Head of Indigenous Programs Matt Pohl explains how this strike proved historically significant.
4: The anniversary of the 1936 Torres Strait Islands strike. So that strike was the Purling boat workers who inspired the Aboriginal wharf workers here in Sydney to organise their own protest in 1938.
1: Turning to sport, in tennis, Marta Kostyuk has reached her first Grand Slam semi-final. The women's 15th seed defeated 7th seed Elena Svitolina 6-3, 2-6, 6-2 at the French Open. Her next opponent will be 8th seed Mira Andreeva, who defeated 18th seed Sorana Kirsteia this morning.
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